0: On the next Fresh Air, for Labor Day, singer and songwriter Roseanne Cash. When she was 18, her father, Johnny Cash, gave her a list of 100 essential country songs. Years later, she returned to it and released an album featuring 12 songs from that list. 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
7: This is On Point. I'm Meghna Chakrabarty. And as you know, on this show, we talk about some of the challenges facing the country, but we're also always looking for solutions to those challenges because we're trying to shine a light on the way ahead. So we always want to hear from you. What are you witnessing in the city or town where you live? What are the concerns, the ideas, the solutions that family and friends are sharing with you about anything? Tell us your story. Leave us your question or your ideas at 617-353-0683. That's 617-353-0683. You can also share your experience with us on the On Point Vox Pop app. And if you don't already have it, just go to wherever you get your apps and look for On Point Vox Pop. 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And while I've got your attention, one more thing. Subscribe to the On Point podcast wherever you get your podcast. If you've got one of those smart speakers, you can always ask it to play the On Point podcast. Today we are talking about screens in American schools and how many schools are deciding to reduce screen time, if not completely get rid of it in terms of not just phones, but iPads, laptops, Chromebooks, things like that. We received a lot of feedback from you. Let's listen to another teacher here. This is Jim from Austin, Texas. He's a parent and also sometimes a substitute teacher.
8: Teacher-directed screen time can be powerful in the hands of skilled, motivated teachers and engaged students. But that's rather more the rare case. Too often it becomes a crutch, especially for less motivated or less prepared teachers. Platforms like Google Classroom end up replacing real instruction rather than supporting it. The result is a more passive classroom, minimal effort, very little critical thinking, widespread cheating, and frankly, a real erosion in student character. Screen time isn't the problem, but how it is used too often is.
7: So that's Jim from Austin, Texas. Principal Inga Esping, let me ask you, when he mentioned Google Classroom there, we haven't talked about the actual software yet. Right. And I'm just wondering, before this year, I mean, how ubiquitous was things like Google Classroom or any number of the other million educational apps there are out there? How ubiquitous mm-hmm. were they in your classrooms?
9: You know, we have certainly used Google Classroom. That was definitely something that we used much more heavily starting with COVID. We have all of our curriculums are able to have a strong online component. Something that I think is misinterpreted sometimes, though, is there is a difference between like a Google Classroom and some of the other online curriculums. There are curriculums out there that do a fair amount of the teaching for that teacher, and then they're not able to get in and really do what they've been passionate about. Google Classroom, however, is much more of a management system, and that's where, as we talked about previously, Google Classroom really takes away those executive functioning skills. That's where teachers can, you know, place, here's your assignment and here's the due date, and it emails you auto reminders of here's the due date, here's the due date. You don't have to physically hold on to a copy to turn it in. You can't lose it because it's there on Google Classroom for you. So really, where we see a struggle with a platform such as Google Classroom is it's not giving students the chance to become responsible for their learning, for their materials, and for investing further.
7: Let me ask you about the business side of this, because, I mean, Google was one of the earliest to try to get its technology into classrooms, obviously well before the pandemic. And then we also have the multi-hundreds of billions of dollars of business of ed tech here. When you decided to stop using the Chromebooks or the apps, I mean, I don't know if you know this, but were there any sort of contractual obligations that the school had to fulfill or were potentially breaking in terms of having this stuff and then not using it?
9: Thankfully, our district, no, but I know that there's a number of districts out there that do have contractual agreements with different ed tech apps and things like that. Thankfully, in my district, they were forward thinking enough that all of our curriculum had both an online and a physical component, which made our transition very easy. It's really been sad to me to connect with educators across the country to hear all of the challenges that they may face if they would like to lesson tech in their own classrooms.
7: That is a really good point, right? Because what do you do when you take away the screen-based curriculum? Okay,
9: right.
7: Jared, let me ask you this. Google has said that in terms of some of the behavior and security concerns that both educators and parents have, that, you know, there are tools that schools can use to lock down Chromebook screens, they can restrict content, they can even, you know, shut off access to all of YouTube, or they say they've done that by default for K through 12. You know, why aren't these things enough to mitigate? No, I'm asking you genuinely to mitigate the harms of screens in classrooms.
10: I love that. That's the use tech to cure tech. I'm going to invent a new cigarette to help you get off the old cigarette. I mean, I guess these things could work, but you got to remember, human beings have a drive within them to break systems. That's what we do. If anyone listening right now has ever played a big open world video game, you'll notice the first thing you do is you try and break it. You go as far as you can into the game to see what happens if I get to the edge of the map. Can I punch this person? Can I climb this tree? We are always looking for the edges to see where can we push beyond it. So kids are no different. If the second you put a tool in place that tries to block them from something, guarantee you 20% of them are going to spend nothing but the next 2 hours trying to get around that block, and they'll find a way. My best example of this, I won't name the country. I lived in a different country for a while, and they took their national test online. And so all the kids had to do it all the same time. Everyone is in their classrooms. Everyone logs on. They said, we have this thing. It's locked and loaded. 5 minutes it took some kids somewhere in that country to hack that system and completely shut it down. So there was no score that year. No one could take that test. So it's cute. It's funny. It's just that's not the world that we actually live in, unfortunately.
7: Okay, so Principal Esping, Jared just mentioned their testing. Mm-hmm. Do Kansas students take standardized tests on computers?
9: We do. And that's actually been one of the reasons that we've been told we need to continue a lot of online education so that they are prepared for their tests. But that's not what prepares them. We just need them to understand a basic use of technology. They need to know how to use the tools on the test. They need to know the content, and that's not a tech thing. I'm just kind of giggling at what Dr. Horvath just shared. We actually had our tech company that we partner with to help support our system. We had a student that we knew was not using their Chromebook appropriately this fall, but they were so crafty at getting around everything that we had in place that honestly, we watched them for 2.5 weeks just to learn from them how to get stronger at setting restrictions before we address the problem with them, because they, I mean, golly, that child was such a hacker. I mean, just such an incredible hacker. Anything we had in place, they were just, like you said, within 5 minutes able to get around it. So we learned a lot from that student, but that's not what we want teachers to do. We don't want them to be chasing tech issues all day long. They've got too much content to give to students to help prepare them.
7: You have your own in-house white hat hacker. Wow.
9: We do. And every school across the nation has their own, at least one.
7: Okay. I want to just hear from one more educator, because it occurs to me that the way we've been talking about learning, people might think that maybe the absence of screens in classrooms is particularly good for, say, the humanities, for reading. But it turns out that lots of teachers in other subjects are saying that taking laptops away from the classrooms has had a positive impact. One of them is Dylan Kane. He teaches seventh grade math in the Leadville, Colorado public school district. He's been teaching for 14 years, both middle school and high school math.
11: A couple years ago, I was using a lot of technology in the classroom. I would say maybe 50% of class time. Students were on Chromebooks for all sorts of different websites, practice tools, different things. Like I actually made my own like math fluency practice website because I was just a big believer in technology, in the instant feedback and the personalization that you can give students. And over time, I kind of became a little disillusioned with that. I just realized that a lot of the tools were very clever and very cool, but weren't getting students to think hard in the way that helps them learn.
7: So he began reducing tech time in his classes, dropped it to about 20% of class time this past fall, but he still wasn't satisfied.
11: What I was seeing was students who just couldn't tear their eyes off of the screen. And so when I tried to get students to do something on a screen and then talk about it with each other or to talk about it as a class, it was like once the screens were out, there was this gravity that was just pulling them and kind of keeping them from focusing on each other and focusing on kind of talking about the math that I wanted them to learn. I saw screens cause students to kind of turn into video game mode. Like their goal was to like beat the level rather than to think about the math and learn something from it.
7: So that's when Mr. Kane decided on another more drastic experiment. For the entire month of January, his math students got zero screen time, none at all, and he says it worked.
11: For some reason, it's easier for students to kind of hide when they're behind a screen. Walking around, glancing at students' work on paper, I can get a much better sense of where students are at, who needs support. I think students are more willing to ask for help. And so I think that like social relationship was the biggest change. Like I think students really benefit from the like human to human interaction and human to human accountability that motivates them to learn.
7: So that's Dylan Kane. He's a seventh grade math teacher in Leadville, Colorado, also the author of the Substack 5-12-13. Jared, this gets me back to this question of how ubiquitous is the impact of screens, and then also how consistent is the impact of removing them. We actually started the hour talking about the equity issue, and I realized I hadn't heard from you on that because it's such a big one that, you know, for people out there who still say, look, I want my child to be able to get access to higher level math, say, through these apps, because we can't afford to send them to supplemental math education outside of school, what do you say?
10: Yeah, that's where the equity issue becomes tricky, because there's a very narrow definition of it, which says where there was no access before, I now have access. And in that case, yeah, tech is great. If the debate is something versus nothing, you always take something. But that's where you got to then blow out and realize ed tech isn't really talking about something versus nothing anymore. They're talking about boosting learning and narrowing learning gaps through their tools. And that's where you see in every country we've looked at. So just start in the US. From 1992 to 2012, the gap between the highest performing kids and lowest performing kids on national tests decreased about 10 points. So about 1 point per cycle. Since 2012, it has increased almost 20 points. We're now looking at a 4 point swing per cycle in the other direction. And then that's same across, if you look at 50 different countries, even though tech use goes up in all these countries, as soon as tech use increases, the gap between the highest performing and lowest performing starts to widen. And this is because if you want tech to be useful for learning, you already need to know how to learn. That's one of the weirdest things we've ever found. The only people who succeed learning on tech basically don't need any more support. They have what are called self-regulated learning skills. Now, where do you develop that? You develop that traditionally through a K through 12 general education. So the kids who need the most support are being thrown onto screens, and they have the least prep to be able to succeed on it. And the kids who probably can succeed on screens, they're the ones who most schools are like, well, we're going to focus mostly on you. And so we've kind of got this whole system backwards. And the equity issue has been getting worse and worse and worse since 2012.
7: Wow. Okay. Unfortunately, we're running out of time here, and I have so many more questions for both of you. But I'll limit myself, reluctantly, to just one each for both of you. And Jared, you get first crack here. I've become automatically skeptical of any solution that seems so simple and yet so potentially transformative, right? Like, could it really be as simple as reducing, if not eliminating, screens in schools to improve kids' happiness, how much they're learning, how much they're retaining? I guess what I'm saying is it almost seems too simple.
10: Yeah. But if you go and look back, 2010 was about the peak education around the world. And what were we doing then? It's one of those things where we started to do something wrong. And it doesn't mean we can't get better, but this is an issue of just backtrack. Things will get better. And then we can decide what's the better way to push forward after that. I always say, here's my favorite stat. I know many schools that have instituted some cell phone policy or some soft, you can only use computers during class, but not between class. Most of those schools go right back to their original tech policy. Didn't really work. I have yet to meet a single school that has either banned cell phones or taken away one-to-one devices that has ever gone back. As soon as they take them away, they go, oh, why didn't we do that earlier? Mm. So I don't say they don't exist. I just say I haven't found them. I have yet to find a school that said that was a bad choice going back to analog methods.
7: Well, Principal Esping, for you, my last question is, I suppose in terms of if learning is improving, you're gonna measure that through the testing metric, at least one way, as you talked about how you saw the decline in learning earlier. But I also want to know, in these first few months of doing this, do the kids seem more engaged? Do they seem happier?
9: Absolutely. And the best part is hearing them say that out loud. You know, I notice myself that I'm more engaged with my teacher. I notice my classmates are as well. I have students who have pointed to we're bullying one another less because we don't have the ability to do that online. If we're going to say something mean, we have to say it in person. And many of us are not brave enough to do that. So truly, by and large, our students are happy about this decision. They appreciate having more engagement with their classmates and more time on paper.
7: Well, Inga Esping is principal at McPherson Middle School in McPherson, Kansas. She is Kansas 2025 Principal of the Year, by the way. Much deserved, Principal Esping. Thank you so much for joining us.
9: Thank you so much for hosting me.
7: And Jared Cooney Horvath, a cognitive neuroscientist and author of The Digital Delusion, How Classroom Technology Harms Our Kids' Learning and How to Help Them Thrive Again. Jared, thank you so much for being with us.
10: No, thank you for having this issue on.
7: I'm Meghna Chakrabarty. This is On Point.

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6: Alert Kauai. Hurricane Lowell may bring 2 to 4 feet of storm surge inundation and destructive waves to the Kauai and Niihau south and west shores. People in exposed oceanfront properties should act as soon as possible, before conditions become hazardous and travel become unsafe. Conditions are expected to deteriorate in the overnight hours. Voluntarily evacuate single-story buildings for higher ground or inland while travel remains safe, or move to the second floor or higher in a sturdy building. If you feel unsafe, move now. Others should shelter in place and avoid unnecessary travel. Roads, 808-241-1725. 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
7: His heart and soul.
8: After recording many great songs of her own, in 2009 she made an album in which she performed 12 songs from that list. It was called The List.
9: Then you won't have to die. I spoke not a word, though it meant my life.
8: First the news.
10: Live from NPR News in Washington, I'm Janine Herbst. Labor Day traditionally marks the unofficial start of the general election campaign, and voting's already getting underway. The first mail-in ballots went out Friday. NPR's Stephen Fowler looks at where both parties stand heading into the final stretch.
11: The party in power tends to lose seats in midterm elections, and this year is poised to be no different. President Trump's second-term agenda and performance is historically unpopular, but the GOP is holding a midterm convention this week in Dallas, hoping to inspire the base and convince independent voters to give them 2 more years to get things done in Congress. Polls and primary results have shown Democrats are especially motivated to vote, and thanks to Trump's unpopularity and strong nominees in states like Ohio, Texas, Iowa, and Alaska, control of both the House and the Senate could flip this year. Stephen Fowler, NPR News.
10: A privacy group has filed the latest lawsuit to challenge the Trump administration's unprecedented efforts to compile lists of adult U.S. citizens in each state. As NPR's Hanzi-Lo Wang reports, that effort stems from a key part of an order by President Trump that a federal judge found to be likely unconstitutional.
12: Part of President Trump's order that's attempting to restrict mail-in voting calls for U.S. Citizenship and Immigration Services and the Social Security Administration to compile lists of people who the federal government decides are adult U.S. citizens eligible to vote in each state. Those lists were supposed to be available to state officials by September 4th, but according to court filings in two lawsuits led by the Electronic Privacy Information Center and Democratic groups, the Trump administration has pushed back that deadline indefinitely. A federal judge had blocked this project in June after finding the federal agencies have no authority to maintain voter lists or control federal elections, which the Constitution says are left to the states and Congress. But last month, the Supreme Court paused that judge's ruling after finding it was too early for courts to weigh in. Anzi Luong, NPR News.
10: Russia is calling this weekend's shuttle diplomacy by White House envoy Steve Witkoff and President Trump's son-in-law Jared Kushner to Moscow and Ukraine's capital Kyiv a, quote, small step toward ending that conflict. But as NPR's Charles Maines reports, the fighting continues.
7: Witkoff and Kushner's travels to the region took place amid an agreed pause in attacks that extended to Moscow and Kyiv. Yet fighting continued elsewhere, with Russia again taking advantage of Ukraine's depleted air defenses and Ukraine again striking oil facilities that have led to gas shortages across Russia this summer. Separately, Russia reported at least 6 people killed in a series of Ukrainian drone strikes, including one that flew directly into an apartment building in the Perm region. The ongoing attacks come as both sides have signaled the war will continue at least through the winter, although the Kremlin said it didn't rule out a return to 3-way peace talks with the U.S. and Ukraine at some point. Charles Maines, NPR News, Moscow.
10: And you're listening to NPR News from Washington. As trade talks between the United States and Canada stall, Canadian Prime Minister Mark Carney says retaliatory tariffs on U.S. products start tomorrow, absent last-minute negotiations. This after President Trump imposed an additional 50% tariffs on some $20 billion worth of Canadian products. Carney says the tariffs will target U.S. sectors including steel, dairy, agricultural equipment, and paper. Last week, Trump signed an executive order to rename part of Lake Ontario as Lake America. Well, this long weekend marks the unofficial end of summer amid the official start to school around the country. NPR's Janaki Mehta reports she visited an elementary school in Los Angeles to see how they kick off the year.
13: At Mitchell Terena Street Elementary, kindergartners are starting the year with some big feelings.
14: I'm excited to learn about kinder.
15: I'm nervous.
14: Excited!
13: That's why Mitchell Terena has a long-standing tradition of older and wiser fifth graders welcoming new kindergartners to elementary school. Fifth graders like Gerald Gomez Reyna, who says part of his job is to help the new students with the transition by accessing emotional tools like
16: breathing and quiet safe place and garbage can.
13: What's garbage can?
16: Garbage can is when you throw away feelings if you get sad or mad.
13: And he says the idea is to make sure kindergartners start the year off hand in hand with a built-in friend. Janaki Mehta, NPR News, Los Angeles.
10: And I'm Janine Herbst, NPR News in Washington.
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15: I'm nervous.
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8: This is Fresh Air. I'm Dave Davies. This Labor Day, we're going to revisit a 2009 interview Terry Gross recorded with singer and songwriter Roseanne Cash. Back in 1973, when she was 18, her father Johnny Cash gave her a list of 100 essential country songs he thought she needed to know. At the time, she was more interested in writing her own songs than interpreting the songs of others. But decades later, she returned to her father's list and recorded 12 of the songs on it. The 2009 album is called, naturally, The List. Terry's interview started with Cash's version of Sea of Heartbreak. Bruce Springsteen sings with her on this one.

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7: I'm going to be forced to make a really tough decision. Self-deport or risk everything that I've built here?
8: Protected immigration status expires in a matter of days for thousands of people from El Salvador for Monday, September 7th. It's All Things Considered from NPR News. I'm Scott Detrow. President Trump is facing an ongoing stalemate with Iran, high inflation numbers, and a tariff war, among other major issues. So why is he so focused on construction projects in Washington? We'll talk to a reporter who just interviewed the president about his ballroom.
9: People in his inner circle have told me that it's like knitting for him. It's something that relaxes him while he's doing other things.
8: Plus, exclusive new NPR reporting on how deadly mobile homes can be during heat waves.
10: I woke up covered in sweat. And my mom's laying there on the floor in front of the swamp cooler that's blowing hot air.
8: That and more after this newscast.
11: Live from NPR News in Washington, I'm Janine Herbst. Israel says it has a plan to set for, quote, an all-out war if violence continues in the occupied West Bank. The statement from Israel's defense minister followed the stabbing of an Israeli in the West Bank and the death of a Palestinian student in a separate incident. NPR's Carrie Kahn has more.
12: Defense Minister Israel Katz says if it's determined that a large-scale attack on military and Jewish settlements is about to happen, troops have been instructed to, quote, launch an all-out campaign. That would include targeted killings of senior Palestinian Authority figures and evacuating and occupying security zones, Katz says, as was done in Gaza. Israel's military says an Israeli farmer was stabbed in the West Bank by a Palestinian assailant who was then tracked down and killed. Separately, a Palestinian university student was killed overnight by Israeli settlers, according to the head of the local village council. The U.S. ambassador to Israel has decried the rise in Israeli settler violence against Palestinians as, quote, terrorism. Carrie Kahn, NPR News, Tel Aviv.
11: Investigators with the National Transportation Safety Board are in Miami looking into the crash of an Amazon cargo plane that killed five people and injured five others yesterday. NPR's Jacqueline Diaz has more.
13: Investigators have recovered flight data and the cockpit voice recorder from the crashed plane. The broader work by investigators is just getting started. They are expected to stay on scene for a week. That's according to Jennifer Homedy, chair of the National Transportation Safety Board. Based on her latest updates, here's some of what we know. The Amazon Prime cargo plane overran the runway. It crashed into an airline cleaning company van that was carrying seven people, then hit a car before skidding to a stop. Homedy did not comment on the status of those who were injured. recovery of the victims is still happening. The cause of the crash has yet to be determined. Jacqueline Diaz, NPR News.
11: A new report finds Native American voters are continuing to face major roadblocks to the ballot box. NPR's Hansi Lo Wang has more.
14: Compared to national statistics, states and counties with larger Native American populations are experiencing higher rates of rejected voter registration applications and mail-in ballots. That's according to a report by researchers affiliated with the Native American Rights Fund. They analyzed recent voter survey data from the U.S. Election Assistance Commission and focused on counties where Native Americans make up at least a quarter of the population and states with the most Native American residents, including New Mexico, Arizona, and South Dakota. Researchers recommend expanding automatic and same-day voter registration and doing more voter outreach in areas with larger Native American populations. The report says, quote, full access to the ballot is not simply a matter of civic engagement. It is a matter of sovereignty, self-determination, and equity. Hansi Lo Wang, NPR News.
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16: Good afternoon. 4:04 in the islands. 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I'm Dave Lawrence. Grateful you're here. Thank you very much for being on board. The latest on the storm system, Lowell, that is moving close to the Garden Isle, coming up in just a moment. Right now, however, learning about a $20,000 reward NOAA, National Oceanic and Atmospheric Administration, is offering for information about one of our critically endangered Hawaiian monk seals on Molokai they believe died from human causes. NOAA is investigating the death of the federally protected native animal. Only 1,400 or so of these seals exist anywhere in the world, a very special part of the islands. NOAA's asking for the public's help in determining who may have been involved in ponying up $20,000 to try to entice people. NOAA experts did some examining and necropsy on the seal, and evidence suggested its death was due to blunt force trauma to the head. It happened on, they think, August 17th or 18th. And again, NOAA believes that some person did this. They're offering up to $20,000 for information that leads to a criminal conviction or civil penalties. $20,000 reward. August 17th and 18th on Molokai, they think this happened. And here's how to get in touch with NOAA's enforcement hotline, 800-853-1946. That's 800-853-1946. And again, August 17th or 18th, that the incident is believed to have happened on Molokai. Hurricane Lowell, we are tracking it right now, keeping a close eye on it, and we're going to have some information about some shelters that have opened, too, on the Garden Isle ahead, coming up here on HPR.
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8: It's All Things Considered from NPR News. I'm Scott Detrow. Roughly 170,000 immigrants from El Salvador living in the U.S. are facing a looming deadline that could upend their lives. We are talking about the Temporary Protection Status Program that provides these immigrants with the standing to live, go to school, and work in the country legally. This protection status is set to expire on September 9th. NPR immigration correspondent Vanessa Romo has been talking to one TPS recipient who has been sharing what it is like to live under the crushing weight of uncertainty.
17: Daisy Gonzalez is a planner. She says that's just who she is at her core. But for most of her life, that planning has been limited to 18-month increments.
18: I had to renew TPS every 18 months, so I knew that it was difficult to plan long-term, but I always wanted to set myself up for the most success.
17: Last month, Gonzalez started posting Instagram videos chronicling what could be her final days in the country.
19: Today is August 9th. In exactly 1 month, I'm going to be forced to make a really tough decision. Self-deport or risk everything that I've built here.
17: Gonzalez, who's now 31, arrived in the U.S. with her parents and older sister when she was 6 years old. They were visiting family in California, and she was promised a trip to Disneyland. But a month and a day into their six-month tourist visa, a 7.7 magnitude earthquake devastated El Salvador. And TPS was extended to Salvadorans who were in the country at the time.
18: That's how I've stayed in the country legally and been able to work.
17: She's never been back. And the life she's built, it's quintessentially what's packaged as the American dream. She went to school, majored in communications. She's now a partner at the political consulting firm where she started off as an intern. She and her older sister own a home together. But now, all of those accomplishments have turned into a painful checklist of things she has to figure out how to dismantle by September 9th.
18: Do I need to sell my house? And what does that timeline look like? You know, I recently paid off my car and I was considering selling it, but it might be a better option to have it shipped to El Salvador. Where am I going to live?
17: Congress created TPS in 1990 to allow eligible migrants to live and work legally in the U.S. if they can't return safely to their home countries because of things like natural disasters and armed conflicts. But in his second term, Trump has ended TPS for more than 10 countries. And in June, the Supreme Court ruled the president has virtually unrestrained power to end the program. Gonzalez is sharing all of this with her followers, and her candid videos are resonating with thousands of people who are also facing down the same deadline.
18: A lot of people have reached out to me, you know, during this incredibly isolating and terrible time. It's nice to know that there are people with you and sharing their stories too.
17: Of course, the internet being the internet, her videos have opened doors to critics. One of the most common things people post is something along the lines of, the T in TPS is for temporary, to which she says,
18: I've tried to adjust status in different ways, but there are very limited legal options to adjust your status, and there is no pathway to citizenship for TPS.
17: One of the avenues she's trying now is through her younger brother, who was born in the U.S. When he turned 21 a couple of years ago, he successfully petitioned to gain their parents' legal residency. But Daisy and her sister were not included in that effort. They're now trying to petition to get their green cards through their mother. But that can be a 10 to 12 year wait. Still, she says, she wouldn't be able to get through these days without some joy. That includes one of her greatest loves, the K-pop band BTS. She's been to 2 concerts in the last 3 weeks. Over the weekend, she flew out to California for what could be her final visit with her family. In a post, she said they were in tears for much of the first day together. Her followers shared their own stories of possible goodbyes. She says her parents support her decision to self-deport if it comes down to it. Her greatest fear is being arrested by ICE and forced into detention. But when asked if she's bought a plane ticket, Gonzalez says,
18: like most Salvadorans, we're riding hope until the 9th.
17: She says she'll likely buy a ticket that night. Vanessa Romo, NPR News.
8: Several key areas have defined President Trump's second term so far: overseas wars, immigration enforcement, tariffs, and also remaking Washington.
20: We have an unbelievable arc that I think will be the most beautiful in the world. Yeah.

0: nobody else will do it. When I'm gone, nobody else will do it. So he clearly is thinking about what he's leaving behind, you know, if and when he leaves the White House.
1: That is Ben Terrace, Washington correspondent for New York Magazine. Ben, thanks for talking to us about yet another interesting Oval Office interview you had with President Trump.
0: Thanks so much for having me.
1: Have you ever considered maybe not trying so hard? A new book makes an argument against striving and grinding. The Case for Quitting is filled with stories of people who found success and satisfaction after walking away. We will talk to the author tomorrow on All Things Considered.
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3: 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It is 4:18, member-supported Hawaii Public Radio, HPR 1. Dave Lawrence, glad you are here with us, and hoping it's an okay holiday for you, certainly a wet one depending on where you are on the islands. Bring you up to speed on the storm system, where it's at right now. Kauai officials, of course, dealing with the brunt of this one, the way that it has played itself out so far. Hurricane Lowell. They have some shelters that have opened: Kilauea Neighborhood Center, Kapa'a Middle School, Kauai High School Gym, Kalaheo Neighborhood Center, Waimea Canyon Middle School as well. Refugees don't have food, water, bedding, personal caregiving, medical staff, nor medication, according to information from these, again, Kauai County, American Red Cross, Kilauea Neighborhood Center, Kapa'a Middle, Kauai High School Gym, Kalaheo Neighborhood Center, Waimea Canyon Middle School. Right now, taking a look at the weather on the Garden Isle in Lihue, it's light rain, fog, mist, windy. Tropical storm conditions are expected, hurricane conditions possible, frequent showers, isolated thunderstorms. Right now, wind is about 32. It's a very strong wind speed, gust of 46, a very strong wind. And it's trades, according to the National Weather Service, that they're dealing with at the moment. And with the track that it has shifted east a little bit closer to Kauai, that has been going on. At 2 o'clock, this thing was being monitored very closely by the Air Force, one of the hurricane hunting planes, north-northeast to northward motion, forecast through tomorrow. The core of this thing expected to pass near or just west of Niihau tonight and early into tomorrow. We're going to have much more on the storm coming up around the corner on HPR.
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1: Hey, it's All Things Considered from NPR News. I'm Scott Detrow. This weekend, Hollywood wraps up its summer of Spider-Man, of The Odyssey, of Toy Story 5. So how will theaters keep the box office momentum going? NPR's Bob Mondello has a few dozen answers in his fall movie preview.
5: Hollywood's been all about flash and sizzle this summer. Now it's going to take the time for a little substance.
6: Enough!
5: Substance with flash and sizzle, admittedly.
7: People around here understand that when I say no, that's the end of the debate.
5: Jeremy Strong plays Facebook founder Mark Zuckerberg in a follow-up to the social network called The Social Reckoning.
7: I'm not 2 years out of a dorm room anymore, Charlie. Look around.
5: This one's about the whistleblower revelations at Facebook.
8: Anxiety, depression of teenage girls got worse as a result of time spent on the platform.
5: Made all the more timely by parent company Meta's recent court settlement.
9: We're twice as big as the biggest country on Earth. We're not frightened of Congress. We're post-government around here. Please, please, let me quote that.
5: West Wing creator Aaron Sorkin wrote the screenplay, as he did with The Social Network, and this time he replaces Fight Club's David Fincher as director. Fincher, meanwhile, directs Brad Pitt in a spin-off of Quentin Tarantino's Once Upon a Time in Hollywood.
10: So you helped Rick subdue those hippie intruders, huh?
11: Something like that.
10: You say that like there's more to it.
11: I don't possess many talents, but
6: I know better than get in the way of a good story.
5: This good story is called The Further Misadventures of Cliff Booth. And misadventures play out on a global scale in the satirical black comedy Digger.
11: Digger here got us into this mess, and Digger's gonna dig us out again.
5: It's about an oil gazillionaire, played by an almost unrecognizable Tom Cruise, whose fracking has caused an ecological disaster.
12: If we can't control the course of nature, at least we can control the narrative.
5: Digger is subtitled A Comedy of Catastrophic Proportions, also offering catastrophe on an epic scale, the majestic kaiju in Godzilla Minus Zero, filmed for IMAX this time. The larger-than-life alien critters in the Korean thriller Hope, and a politically charged epic called The Uprising from Bourne Supremacy director Paul Greengrass, in which a pandemic-afflicted society revolts against a petulant, impulsive leader,
13: crush them,
5: who is revered even as he fights unpopular wars, coddles wealthy flatterers, taxes the poor, and lies to his followers.
14: For all that you've taken from us, all that we've lost, time to pay.
5: The Uprising isn't contemporary. It's about a peasant revolt in 1381. Did you think we were talking about something else? Rebellion is also in the air as child gladiators gather in a Hunger Games prequel called Sunrise on the Reaping.
15: Welcome to the second quarter quell.
16: Twice the number of tributes, twice the glory.
5: And there is superhero adjacent mayhem in the origin story of a disfigured DC Comics villain known as Clayface.
17: This isn't cosmetic surgery.
18: Even if it kills me, I'll be better off than I am now.
5: Speaking of villains, Johnny Depp plays one in his first starring role in a while.
19: It's good to be back.
5: In Ebenezer, a ghost story version of Dickens.
20: Merry Christmas!
21: I'm bad!
20: And a Happy New Year!
21: I'm back!
5: Among the most wrenching fall films, stories of children at risk. The 12-year-old whose dad just got out of prison in If I Go, Will They Miss Me?
22: Your daddy is a work in progress. I'm a work in progress. But we're going to figure this out.
5: The girl in Josephine, whose parents struggle with how to protect her after she's witnessed a terrible crime.
23: Josephine, can you tell me what you saw?
5: And an immigrant family in the Palme d'Or winner Fjord, who are accused of abuse when a teacher spots bruises.
24: Don't they have to prove what they claim?
25: Not before they take the children.
5: Is this too much turmoil and trauma? Well, there are plenty of fall films about showbiz. Say, Jimmy, a biopic about actor Jimmy Stewart.
26: I saw that in a movie. I mean, gosh darn, it really works.
5: And I Play Rocky, the underdog story behind Sylvester Stallone's underdog story.
27: You wrote this in 3.5 days.
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5: Also television tales like Primetime.
30: Who are you?
5: With Robert Pattinson as the host of To Catch a Predator.
31: I'm with Dateline NBC, and we're doing a story on adults who try to meet teens online. You see how this looks, right?
5: And a peek behind the camera in The Scout.
32: Hi, my name is Sophia. I'm a location scout for a TV show.
5: Documentaries include You Had to Be There, about how a 1972 Toronto production of Godspell birthed a whole generation of comedians.
33: Gilda Radner got up,
34: unknown to everybody.
35: She auditioned with the song Zippity Doodah.
33: And I thought, that is the most tragic thing I've ever seen.
5: There are fictional entertainment sagas, too, from How to Rob a Bank, about media-savvy thieves who stream their crime spree.
36: 15 banks, 900 million views. These clowns are making the FBI look like fools.
5: To Chris Rock's first directing gig in a while, about an actress attempting a comeback.
37: Best supporting actress, Misty Green. Is that you?
5: To Club Kid, about an irresponsible party promoter whose life takes a turn.
38: I found out I have a kid.
39: What?
38: Oh,
39: what?
38: Biological son, yeah.
5: To Pedro Almodovar's Bitter Christmas, in which a filmmaker's friends realize he's appropriating incidents from their lives to make his movies.
40: Como es la ficción.
41: Esto no es ficción.
40: Autoficción.
5: A similar notion plays out in A Talent for Murder, with Helen Mirren as novelist Patricia Highsmith, author of the Tom Ripley thrillers. Her publisher hopes to coax one more Ripley masterpiece from her.
42: I'll give you one night.
5: But comes to wonder,
42: to show me if you can inhabit the mind of a killer,
5: if staying overnight in her home to do it is such a good idea.
42: Are you frightened, Mr. Ridgway?
5: While we're talking literature, I should mention that there's yet another adaptation of Jane Austen's Sense and Sensibility on the way.
43: I greatly esteem him. I esteem him. Use those words again, I shall leave the room.
5: As well as a romance inspired by a short story about an aromatic fishmonger. She's played by Olivia Colman.
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45: You needn't yell, he can smell you coming.
5: Fishiness aside, she'd like to get married, so she goes to the local basket maker.
46: I want you to make me a husband.
47: Be at the chapel in a month.
5: She is, and is well pleased.
46: What's that? This is my husband.
0: I heard that he's strong as a tree and just as hard.
5: If Wicker is the season's most unorthodox romance, there's some competition for most unorthodox thriller. Wild Horse 9 follows bickering assassins.
1: I've killed people in countries you can't even spell.
2: Name one country you killed someone in that I can't spell.
3: Czechoslovakia.
2: You never killed anyone in Czechoslovakia, you just know I can't spell it.
5: Wild Horse 9 comes from the addled imagination of In Bruges filmmaker Martin McDonagh. The white-knuckle suspense tale Whale Fall offers a different sort of weirdness. It follows a scuba diver with a one-hour air supply down the gullet of a whale. Offbeat in a more whimsical way, The Incomer, about an encounter between two inhabitants of a theoretically uninhabited isle and a visiting bureaucrat whose ways seem odd to them.
4: I'm vegan. I don't believe in eating meat.
6: That's right there, look.
4: No, I believe it exists.
6: About puffins? Do you believe in puffins?
7: Do you believe in fish?
4: I do believe in all of the animals. I just don't believe in eating any of them.
5: Also whimsical, Clara and the Sun, Taika Waititi's take on a sci-fi novel about what a world that's gotten used to AI companions might look like.
8: Honey, if I'm going to buy you a robot, I'm not going to be spending money on an old, outdated one.
9: You said that I can choose, and I choose Clara. She's special.
10: And she's odd special. 20% off.
5: What parents won't do for kids, right? And to entertain your kids, there'll be Animation Galore, a Shaun the Sheep mystery.
11: The Beast of Mossy Bottom.
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16: I don't want any part of your fairy tale. 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
5: All to get us through Thanksgiving and the start of awards season. I'm Bob Mondello.

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5: 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We've got the heavy rain. Maybe it's hitting you on the Garden Isle. Hurricane Lowell set to pass west of the main Hawaiian Islands tonight, early tomorrow morning, Tuesday morning. Kauai and Niihau, as we've been hearing, remaining under that hurricane warning. Storm has weakened. It's now down to a Category 2. Hurricane still had sustained winds 110 miles per hour. Flash flood warnings issued for Kauai. Kuhio Highway, for example, closed at Hanalei Bridge. I don't know if you saw the photos of that, but the water was right there. It was frightening. Kauai Emergency Management Agency urging residents, visitors alike, at oceanfront properties on South and West Shores move to a safer location. As Lowell, the hurricane, expected to bring a storm surge 2 to 4 feet above normal levels. Back in the city and county, tropical storm warning issued in Nanakuli Elementary, scheduled to open as a hurricane refuge area in about 29 minutes, 5 o'clock today. So if you're needing, they're having that there for you. The entire state is under flash flood watch until Tuesday. Should be prepared for some heavy rain. Our website is being updated with storm information, hawaiipublicradio.org, on Kauai Kilauea Neighborhood Center, Kapa'a Middle School, Kauai High School Gym, Kalaheo Neighborhood Center, and Waimea Canyon Middle School have all been opened as shelters with Kauai County and the American Red Cross. Certainly, I'm assuming you've seen some of the just outrageously devastating video of the flash flood that happened Nepal-China border. At least 1,000 have died. Just unbelievable, the scale of that. Another tragedy a decade ago motivated a Nepalese artist whose work currently on display at the Honolulu Museum of Art. Our own HPR's Cassie Ordoño spoke to that artist earlier in the year.
6: Some of the most recognizable figures in Nepal are its deities. They take the form of statues and are prominent in temples. But the 2015 Nepal earthquake destroyed historic structures, shattering those priceless artworks that took years to restore after the quake.
7: I saw many fragments, like destroyed homes and temples with, like, you know, the deity's limbs all fallen apart.
6: Sering Sherpa is a Nepalese artist whose work is now showcased at HOMA. He took the tragedy of the earthquake and turned it into art, like his piece of a nearly 400-pound sculpture with disembodied deity hands in a cluster together.
7: Destruction doesn't mean it's the end. It's a regeneration, you know. New thing comes out of it.
6: The exhibit Divine Disruption includes 20 artworks from Sherpa's collection. He's a contemporary artist who blends traditional Tibetan tonka paintings with pop culture. The show has a mix of paintings, sculptures, and a carpet. A lot of his work focuses on social issues, including migration. His work has evolved over the years after immigrating to the United States, where he was exposed to many art forms like street art. Sherpa has a few works dedicated to Hawaii. Most of them are paintings that have deities in the forefront and people living their daily life in Nepal in the background.
7: I felt there's a strong commonality between Hawaiian culture and Himalayan culture is that we always worship nature, and then this has been the tradition for a long, long time, and there's many different art forms that has come out of it.
6: Tyler Kahn is a senior curator of modern and contemporary art at HOMA. He says Sherpa's art is a way to engage the world in a contemporary way.
8: Having left Nepal and traveled to Taiwan and lived in California,
0: what he's taken with him as a person who has emigrated, you know, somewhere, what remains with him, both in himself and in his work from those traditions, and how do we reconcile disruption and tradition in a contemporary world that feels like it's successful.

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6: And we are right in the middle of All Things Considered. KHPR Honolulu, KKUA Wailuku, KANO Hilo, KHPH Kailua Kona, KIPL Lihue, and KJHF, Kuala Pu'u, collectively the stations of HPR 1, and it is 5 p.m.
7: The NTSB will be looking at aircraft performance, why the aircraft landed long. You know, that is really going to be the crux of this investigation.
8: Why did an Amazon cargo plane crash in Miami? We'll have the latest on the investigation from Monday, September 7th. It's All Things Considered from NPR News. I'm Scott Detrow. Ahead, a major win for a right-wing party in German elections and a push at the United Nations to phase out child marriages around the world.
9: We are not saying don't get married, but we are saying that let these girls reach the age that they can be married.
8: Plus, it is back to school season.
10: Are you excited for first grade?
11: No.
10: What are you most hoping for?
11: Nothing.
10: Are you going to make any friends?
11: Not interested.
8: And on Labor Day, how trade unions feel about the data center boom. Those stories after this newscast.
12: Live from NPR News, I'm Giles Snyder. Federal investigators are looking into why an Amazon cargo jet ran off a runway at Miami International Airport. The crash happened Sunday. 5 people were killed. NPR Chandelise Duster reports on what National Transportation Safety Board officials are saying.
13: NTSB Chair Jennifer Homedy said the plane landed and then left the runway. The plane first hit a van owned by a cleaning company that services the airport. We learned that there were 7 people inside. She said the van was torn apart. The plane also hit an SUV, mangling the vehicle, but it's still an active recovery scene.
12: The NTSB says the plane's flight recorders have been recovered and that investigators are focusing on whether the plane touched down too late to stop safely. Hurricane Lowell moving north and is set to pass just west of the Hawaiian Islands, but it has started to move eastward toward the islands of Kauai and Niihau. Lowell is a Category 2 hurricane with sustained winds of 110 miles per hour. Hawaii Public Radio's Emerald Kairos reports on preparations across the state.
14: Kauai and Niihau, the two most westward islands, are under a hurricane and high surf warning and could see damaging winds and torrential rain. Oahu, the most populous island located east of Kauai, could feel tropical storm-level impacts. Kauai started seeing heavy rainfall Monday, prompting county officials to close the main access bridge on the island's north shore. Schools and local government offices have been preemptively closed as the worst of the storm is set to hit. The state is still recovering from Hurricane Lala, which brought high winds and catastrophic flooding to the Big Island of Hawaii, killing at least 2 people. Residents of Kauai felt minimal impacts from Lala, but many residents remember Hurricane Iniki, a Category 4 storm that caused widespread destruction across the island 34 years ago. For NPR News, I'm Emma Kairos.
12: Canada's retaliatory tariffs take effect Tuesday. The counter tariffs are Canada's response to the 50% tariffs President Trump announced this summer on a wide range of Canadian imports. They're being imposed as diesel is selling at a record high at a terrible time for farmers, as Frank Morris of member station KCUR reports.
15: Big farming operations buy diesel by the tanker truckload. The people who run those farms tend to support President Donald Trump. But the spike in diesel prices, thanks to Trump's war with Iran, are straining that relationship.
16: Well, I'm a Republican, and I'm a farmer, and I am pissed.
15: Vance Emke is about to start planting wheat on his farm in western Kansas.
16: We'll probably use about 5,000 gallons to put in the crop. It's just a rapidly escalating cost that you can't do anything about. You just eat it.
15: Emke figures the 60% jump in diesel prices could cost him up to $50,000 this year. For NPR News, I'm Frank Morris in Kansas City.
12: This is NPR News.
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6: Good afternoon. Happy holidays. It's member-supported Hawaii Public Radio, HPR 1. Dave Lawrence, glad that you're here. Hoping you're doing all right with this bad weather due to Hurricane Lowell. The center of it forecast to pass just west of the island's major hurricane. It has been declining in strength, though, and we still have the heavy rain, the high winds, damaging surf, and even a tornado watch till 4 o'clock tomorrow morning. Kauai and Niihau currently getting the flash flood hurricane warning combo. Oahu, tropical storm warning. Low moving north-northeast, about 17 miles per hour. Sustained winds, 110 miles an hour. Kauai County Mayor Derek Kawakami has urged residents to take precautions before the worst of the storm hits.
17: Our biggest concern, of course, is impacts from Hurricane Lowell could include increased rain, which means if you are in a flood-prone area, we have a high degree of concern for your safety. High wind areas, especially if you're in a valley, downslope area, we could have sustained winds, but those gusts are always a big, big, major concern. Call friends and family that live in safer places and to see if they'd be able to accommodate you. Of course, if that is not an option, we do have refuge centers open.
6: There you go. And on the note of the refuge centers, Kilauea Neighborhood Center, Kapa'a Middle School, Kauai High School Gym, Kalaheo Neighborhood Center, Waimea Canyon Middle School, all open for folks there. And that is Nanakuli High, 5 o'clock, so that should be open too now for city and county folks. More coming up, including that tornado watch information in a moment on HPR.
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8: It's All Things Considered from NPR News. I'm Scott Detrow. Federal aviation investigators are looking into what caused an Amazon cargo plane to crash at Miami International Airport on Sunday. The plane overshot the runway while landing and then slammed into multiple vehicles outside the airport. At least five people have died and five others were injured. NPR's Shondalise Duster has been covering the crash and joins us now. Hi, Shondalise.
18: Hey, Scott.
8: The National Transportation Safety Board just gave a briefing this afternoon. Tell us the latest.
18: Yes, NTSB Chair Jennifer Homedy said the plane landed and then left the runway. The plane first hit a van owned by a cleaning company that services the airport. We learned that there were seven people inside. She said the van was torn apart. The plane also hit an SUV, mangling the vehicle. But it's still an active recovery scene. Here is Jennifer Homedy.
19: There's fuel everywhere. That will have to be remediated, but then they are also removing fuel from the aircraft. So we have to allow that to occur. And as we speak, recovery operations continue.
13: Hamidi would not update on the status of the pilot or co-pilot, but said they will be scheduling interviews.
8: One thing people have been pointing to is that Miami International Airport is not equipped with an emergency stopping system that can safely stop planes that go past the end of the runways.
13: Mm-hmm.
8: Did that come up with the NTSB today?
13: Yes, Hamidi said what's known as the EMAS system will be part of its investigation, but she didn't add anything further. I should explain that the EMAS system is designed to stop an aircraft before it exits the end of the runway. It's lightweight, crushable material that forces a plane to slow down. Earlier today, I spoke with Gregory Fife, a former senior air safety investigator at the NTSB, who said in this case, he believes an EMAS system would have saved lives.
20: EMAS systems are expensive, but not so expensive that an airport can't afford it. Accidents and incidents like this usually spawn a debate, a discussion, and actually an installation of systems like this.
13: I reached out to the Federal Aviation Administration about why the airport does not use EMAS systems, but I have not received a response yet.
8: And this happened on a holiday weekend where a lot of people are traveling. What is the situation at the airport right now?
13: The crash has caused significant delays, as you can imagine, flight cancellations and long lines at the airport. I can tell you that at the moment, two of Miami's four runways remain closed, and we don't know when they might reopen. But obviously, today is a busy travel day with people trying to get home after the holiday. It's one of the busiest of the entire year. And I should note that there are hundreds of flights that have been delayed and canceled today.
8: That is NPR's Shondalise Duster. Thank you so much.
13: Thank you.
8: In Germany, an election in a small eastern region is sending shockwaves through the country and into Europe more broadly. The far-right AfD won big, and the party of German Chancellor Friedrich Merz, the conservative Christian Democrats, received a record low number of votes, and that is putting more pressure on Merz. Esme Nicholson reports.
21: That's the man who has unnerved the German Chancellor Friedrich Merz. Half Merz's age, 35-year-old Ulrich Siegmund and his party, the Alternative for Germany, have won 43% of the vote in what should have been a quiet election in the small state of Saxony-Anhalt.
22: Ein ganz klares Zeichen, natürlich auch nach Berlin.
21: Speaking to public broadcaster ARD, Siegmund said the result sends a very clear signal to Berlin, adding, this is the end of the line. People do not want to go on like this. Siegmund is now hoping to become the country's first far-right state governor since the Nazis were in power, while the AfD, which ran on an anti-immigration ticket, is three seats shy of the majority needed to govern. Its resounding success has turned heads far beyond Berlin. President Donald Trump posted the results on Truth Social, which the Kremlin then reposted, calling it an historic win. But not all reactions were positive.
23: Bien sûr qu'elle m'inquiète, c'était malheureusement prévu. Moi, j'ai eu l'occasion d'échanger récemment.
21: Speaking to RTL, France's finance minister, Roland Lescure, said the AfD's success sends a very, very worrying signal. The prime minister of Germany's other immediate neighbor, Poland's Donald Tusk, wrote on X that in Poland, only idiots or traitors can rejoice in the triumph of the AfD in Germany. But in Berlin, a visibly deflated Friedrich Merz conceded his center-right Christian Democrat Party's most severe election defeat in years or decades.
24: Es gehört zur Demokratie, dass sich Mehrheitsverhältnisse ändern.
21: It's part of democracy that party majorities shift, Merz admitted reluctantly, but the values of our constitution are not up for debate, he warned, adding that in our democracy power is granted, not seized, and minorities are not the enemy of the majority. Merz's comments come amid fears about the far-right AfD's plans for Saxony-Anhalt. Siegmund, a former salesman, has a knack

0: Hawaii climate data portal. You hear about that thing? Last month says it was the second wettest August on record in over a century. We got our own Savannah Harriman Poet to talk with the portal's director, Ryan Longman, about it.
1: We had about 11 inches more rainfall than usual, about 200% more rainfall. Regarding temperature, it was the third warmest in the last 37 years, about 1.4 degrees Fahrenheit warmer than average. And then there really was no area in the state that had drought.
2: This was the second wettest August on record out of 107 years. March was also the second wettest month of March on record. And in both of those months, we saw really significant storms, Hurricane Lala and then the back-to-back Kona low storms. How did those events affect the rainfall totals that we saw in these months?
1: They significantly affected the rainfall. Most of the rainfall that fell during the month were during those two storm periods. The Kona storms were both seven-day events, and there was two of them almost back-to-back. On average, rainfall was about 13 inches a day in the first one and 5 inches in the second one. For Lala, in comparison, it was about 11 inches over the 3 days.
2: In addition to total rainfall, the Hawaii Climate Data Portal also measures rainfall intensity, so how quickly rainfall is falling in a given period of time. Can you talk about how rainfall intensity factors into the flooding events we've seen?
1: So during Hurricane Lala, Hawaii Island received about 15 inches of rainfall, and the wettest area was Lapuhoehoe in the northern part, because it was typically a wet area, the Hamakua Coast. And rainfall during the wettest hour was about 2 inches per hour. Whereas in Kaiolana, in the southern part, which is typically a drier area of the Big Island, the rainfall was 4 inches per hour. And when you have that much rainfall coming down in 1 hour, the ground becomes saturated very quickly, and the ground is not able to absorb that moisture, and the rainfall will come over land and cause flooding.
0: There you go, Hawaii Climate Data Portal Director Ryan Longman, and sends out climate summary every month. You can learn more at hawaiipublicradio.org, where you can also get updates on our current storm, Lowell, which we'll be hearing more about coming up here on HPR.
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4: It's All Things Considered from NPR News. I'm Scott Detrow. More than 600 Californians who make countertops are sick with silicosis. It's a lung disease that's often fatal. They get it from their jobs after inhaling toxic silica dust that's generated when cutting and polishing artificial stone. Those who can no longer work because of silicosis often struggle to make ends meet, even after pursuing benefits that are supposed to help them. KQED's Farida Javala-Romero reports.
5: Eleazar Resendiz Cortez is only 39, but gasps for air doing things that used to be easy, sweeping floors, pushing a lawnmower, or biking with his kids. Doctors diagnosed him with silicosis. He knows coworkers who've had to get lung transplants, and he's afraid that will happen to him.
6: Es fatal. Tu mente cambia. Pues piensas que puede pasar lo mismo contigo, ¿no?
5: Resendiz Cortez can no longer work. He pursued workers' compensation benefits that are meant to cover medical care and lost wages for people injured on the job. But after 2 years, he still hasn't been paid. Relatives are helping his family cover rent and food. He says he's run out of savings and is in despair that he has no income to support his family.
6: Tuve que meter mano de mis ahorros. Y pues ya se agotaron.
5: Resendiz Cortez is not the only one without these benefits. A study published last year in the American Journal of Public Health looked at insurance data for 114 silicosis patients in California and found most were covered by public health insurance. Only 8 had medical care paid through workers' compensation.
7: They pass everything on to the state. So the state is the one that has to pay the benefits in the beginning.
5: That's Resendiz Cortez's attorney, Barry Rodich. He represents about 100 other sick stonecutters denied workers' comp. In Resendiz Cortez's case, one insurer, AmTrust North America, denied liability for his claim, saying it wasn't supported by medical, legal, or factual evidence. Another, Omaha National, also denied his claim for similar reasons. They said they can't comment on the specifics of the case, but are committed to handling every claim fairly. Rodich is appealing to state officials. He says most insurers have an economic incentive to delay because these claims are expensive.
7: I've had cases where there is probably no legitimate basis to maintain a denial, but they are just maintaining it until a judge tells them that they have to pick it up.
5: One complication to speedy resolution may be that stone workers often have multiple employers during their career. That's according to Yvonne Leng. She's an attorney who represents insurance companies and has helped settle silicosis claims.
8: When there's multiple employers, the employers are going to point the fingers at each other. And if the employers are pointing the fingers at each other, the carriers are going to point the fingers at each other.
5: Leng says insurance companies are also trying to weed out fraudulent claims and need proof that an illness came from working for an employer they insured, which can delay the process. Meanwhile, workers' comp experts say in general, it's often harder for workers to get benefits if they slowly develop an illness than if they sustain an injury, like falling off a ladder. Glenn Shore is a retired analyst with the California Division of Workers' Compensation.
9: There's often co-workers who saw it happen, or the injury couldn't have been caused by anything else. But with occupational diseases, it's really a long-term chronic condition that doesn't develop very quickly. And so by the time it does develop, either they've moved on from that job, they might even be retired.
5: California is the only state actively tracking silicosis in the countertop industry. But doctors in other states are also reporting cases. And as more stonecutters get sick, advocates worry many won't get timely benefits. For NPR News, I'm Farida Jabbala-Romero in Oakland, California.
4: The United Nations is calling for an end to child marriage, recently passing a resolution ahead of this month's General Assembly. The UN says 650 million women and girls alive today were married before they turned 18. The resolution comes as advocates push for solutions that go beyond laws, including keeping girls in school. NPR's Fatma Tanis reports.
10: In northern Nigeria, the UN estimates that 80% of girls are married before they turn 18. Mariam Abubakar is with the Abuja-based Center for Girls Education. The group aims to prevent child marriage by getting girls to school.
11: We are not saying don't get married, but we are saying that let these girls reach the age that they can be married.
10: In 2018, the group began a combination of mentoring and tutoring for girls and financial assistance for their families. The focus was on unmarried girls between the ages of 12 and 17 who'd been pulled out of school. Abubakar says a big part of her work was getting community leaders involved early on.
11: We are in fully working with the community leaders and the religious leaders to see how they can support their communities, how they can transform the norms of not allowing girls to stay in school.
10: Engaging the locals also meant that the girls who participated were not singled out as deviating from the norms of the community. The program lasted for 9 months, and researchers collected data 2 years later to measure the impact. They found that the intervention had reduced the likelihood that the girls would be married by 80%.
11: I believe that this program is going to expand beyond our imagination.
10: The group is expanding to other communities in Nigeria. Abubakar says the families who allowed their girls to participate appeared to be changing their attitudes.
11: They are tilting towards accepting the fact that girls should be in school.
10: What has made the Nigeria program successful, according to Beatrice Velio, who oversees the gender department at the Abdul Latif Jameel Poverty Action Lab at MIT, is that it tried to tackle the problem from many angles. by addressing these norms and their underlying causes.
12: The premise here is that families may marry off their daughters because they face economic pressures and aren't really able to provide for their daughters for too long.
10: The next step for this Nigeria program, Velio says, is to get the government to fund this effort on a broad scale. Anita Raj studies gender equity at Tulane University. She says much progress has been made globally in creating laws that set the legal age for marriage at 18, including in Nigeria, but they're not always implemented.
13: Many, many countries around the world, including my own, the United States, we are not immune to this issue. It's about a normative practice. It's really about the fact that people think this, you know, this is what is going to provide a girl with future.
10: She says creating education and work opportunities for women and girls has proven to be the strongest solution. The UN says its recently passed resolution aims to mark the, quote, growing international recognition that child marriage is a crime and another form of child sexual abuse. As part of the resolution, November 27 is designated as the International Day to End Child, Early and Forced Marriage. Fatma Tanis, NPR News.
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14: Aloha. Alaka'i means to lead, guide, direct, a leader, a guide, or a conductor. We usually hear it in relationship to hula, as those dancers who assist a kumu hula in leading and teaching hula dancers. Alaka'i is spelled A-L-A-K-A-Okina'i. I'm Leilani Poliahu of Hawaii Public Radio, and that's our Hawaiian Word of the Day. Ahui ho!
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0: Good afternoon. Member-supported Hawaii Public Radio, all things considered, Dave Florence with you. Glad you're here, wishing you a happy holiday. Hey, we had a tornado watch. How often does that kind of thing come out? It was announced, and it's good all the way through 4 a.m. tomorrow for Kauai. And not just the island, but northeast, leeward, windward waters, channel areas. Tornado Watch 1 in effect until 4 a.m. tomorrow. Now, closures of schools and government offices across the islands expanded to the city and county due to the impacts of Hurricane Lowell. The Gov announced that state and county offices, Hawaii State Department of Education, public schools, campuses of UH, Hawaii State Judiciary facilities on Oahu and in Kauai, all will be closed tomorrow on Tuesday. Green said the expanded closures to keep people off the roadways and reduce unnecessary travel, and that will allow emergency crews to focus on protecting communities, essential government services, and emergency operations will continue. As we were talking about earlier, major storm, you probably saw some of the footage from the flash flood, rather. 1,000 people at least have perished. Many are missing. Nepal, China, that thing. Another tragedy a decade ago motivated a Nepalese artist, the work currently on display at the Honolulu Museum of Art. And Cassie Ordonio tells us more about it.
16: Some of the most recognizable figures in Nepal are its deities. They take the form of statues and are prominent in temples. But the 2015 Nepal earthquake destroyed historic structures, shattering those priceless artworks that took years to restore after the quake.
17: I saw many fragments, like destroyed homes and temples with, like, you know, the deity's limbs all fallen apart.
16: Saring Sherpa is a Nepalese artist whose work is now showcased at HOMA. He took the tragedy of the earthquake and turned it into art, like his piece of a nearly 400-pound sculpture with disembodied deity hands in a cluster together.
17: Destruction doesn't mean it's the end. It's a regeneration, you know. New thing comes out of it.
16: The exhibit Divine Disruption includes 20 artworks from Sherpa's collection. He's a contemporary artist who blends traditional Tibetan tanka paintings with pop culture. The show has a mix of paintings, sculptures, and a carpet. A lot of his work focuses on social issues, including migration. His work has evolved over the years after immigrating to the United States, where he was exposed to many art forms like street art. Sherpa has a few works dedicated to Hawaii. Most of them are paintings that have deities in the forefront and people living their daily life in Nepal in the background.
17: I felt there's a strong commonality between Hawaiian culture and Himalayan culture is that we always worship nature, and then this has been the tradition for a long, long time, and there's many different art forms that has come out of it.
16: Tyler Kan is a senior curator of modern and contemporary art at HOMA. He says Sherpa's art is a way to engage the world in a contemporary way.
18: Having left Nepal and traveled to Taiwan and lived in California, what he's taken with him as a person who has emigrated, you know, somewhere, what remains with him, both in himself and in his work from those traditions, and how do we reconcile disruption and tradition in a contemporary world that feels like it's accelerating at an ever faster pace is something that is so relevant here in Hawaii.
16: Kan says that Sherpa's work has revitalized traditional art through his migration experience.
18: Even though he has, you know, disrupted those traditions in his own work, he has given work to artisans, artists who may otherwise have had to emigrate from Nepal to become perhaps manual laborers in a different country.
16: The exhibit will be on display until January. Cassie Ordonio, HPR News.
0: And NOAA offering a $20,000 reward for information leading to a criminal conviction or civil penalties in the connection to a critically endangered Hawaiian monk seal on Molokai they believe died from human causes. Their evidence suggests that it was blunt force trauma to the head, likely on August 17th or 18th, and they're offering up to $20,000 for information that leads to a criminal conviction or civil penalties. And the agency is investigating that and looking for the public's help. If you have any information that would help NOAA figure out who killed a critically endangered Hawaiian monk seal on Molokai August 17th, 18th, or any date that might be relevant to them, 800-853-1946, 800-853-1946. We will have more information on Hurricane Lowell coming up here on HPR.
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4: It's All Things Considered from NPR News. I'm Scott Detrow. Across the country, data centers have hit a nerve. Communities are rallying against them. But just outside D.C., where the data center boom began, a labor union has become one of the nation's most ardent supporters of data centers. NPR's Andrea Hsu reports.
19: At a training center run by the International Brotherhood of Electrical Workers, Local 26, fourth-year apprentices practice wiring up devices following a diagram.
20: Plug everything up how it's shown in the picture, and make sure that it starts. We're able to stop it.
19: Jimmy Herrera and the others here are in class only about 2 days a month. The other days, they're at job sites. Herrera is working for a contractor in Chantilly, Virginia, in an area known as Data Center Alley.
20: We just got a lot of the equipment in. We're just going to start tying everything in right now.
19: He likes the work, likes how intricate it is. He is aware that what he's building is now controversial.
20: Yeah, I've seen it online. Some people are opposed to the data centers.
19: Opposed to the vast amounts of energy and water they consume, the constant hum, the pollution from backup generators, among other issues. But Jimmy Herrera sees a career. He just got bumped up to 60 hours a week.
20: They're trying to get that job site done as quick as possible.
19: So he's pulling in time and a half and double time on top of the $43 an hour he makes as a fourth-year apprentice. With a 7-year-old daughter at home, he's got goals.
20: Trying to save up to get a home and have something for us.
19: So he's really looking forward to his next paycheck.
20: It's gonna look good.
19: The explosion of data centers has meant good times for Herrera's union, Local 26. Close to half of the work its members are doing right now is at data centers.
2: We haven't seen this kind of growth for skilled tradespeople in generations.
19: Don Slayman is the union's political coordinator.
2: This is the opportunity now for blue-collar workers to get another crack at getting into the middle class.
19: For years, Slayman says, he ran all kinds of campaigns to try to save union jobs as blue-collar communities were being ravaged.
2: I mean, listen, I would love to bring back all the American industry that was offshore. That's not happening. But this is an industry of tomorrow being performed today.
19: Now, data centers weren't a flashpoint for most of the 8 years Slayman has been with this union. Years ago, Virginia welcomed them with favorable zoning rules and tax breaks. Hundreds have been built, nearly all with union labor.
2: We build 97% of them.
19: But these days, Slayman is spending hours upon hours at local council meetings.
2: Thank you for letting me speak tonight.
19: Trying to appeal to elected officials and residents who are dead set against new construction. He talks about the new technology designed to save water and energy. He talks about the economic opportunities and not just for electrical workers.
2: These things are cash registers, basically.
19: He points out in Loudoun County, Virginia, home to data Center Alley, a tax on the servers and equipment inside those buildings has funded new schools, libraries, and rec centers, and a property tax cut for residents. Still, the opposition only seems to grow.
2: It's both parties now. It's the right and the left. It's really a fever that's caught hold.
19: According to recent Gallup polling, 7 in 10 Americans said they don't want data centers built for AI in their area. Now, most of the ones Local 26 has built are for things like cloud storage, banking, and streaming services. But the union does have a massive upcoming project in Southern Virginia that is for AI, a $100 billion investment.
21: I'd rather have a data center in my community than another neighborhood full of people. That's just me. We have enough people around here.
19: Chris Brooks, who's now on the business side of the union, first worked on a data center site in 1999. Through the boom, he's seen his union brothers do well. But now?
21: I don't know, because every time I'm on TV, I'm hearing moratoriums have been put in place because people don't want data centers. It's popular not to want a data center now. And not that long ago, no one knew what they were.
19: He says nothing lasts forever. Andrea Hsu, NPR News.
4: One of the biggest television dramas at the moment is not happening on screen, but is making its way to a courthouse in California. A screenwriter says her idea for what became the hit TV series Yellowstone was stolen. She is suing a major TV producer, Taylor Sheridan, for copyright infringement. As NPR's Madalit Del Barco reports, while these cases are often thrown out, this time the screenwriter might win.
22: Yellowstone is a modern-day Western drama set in Montana. It stars Kevin Costner as John Dutton, the patriarch of a cattle ranching family.
23: It's the one constant in life. You build something worth having, someone's going to try and take it.
22: Throughout the series, the Dutton family faces off against others who want the land, including a wealthy developer played by actor Danny Houston.
24: You know how much the Yellowstone is worth? I think I'm going to be the last person who's going to want to take it.
22: TV writer Lauren J. Salkin says Taylor Sheridan and his company ripped off her ideas for the series, including the casting of Houston and Gil Birmingham, who played a tribal chief hoping to develop a casino.
23: Any evidence that your family ever existed will be removed from the property. It'll look like it used to when it was ours.
22: In her lawsuit, Salkin claims that she submitted a pilot script and other materials to Sheridan's company in 2016 and 17. She says the script she worked on for many years, titled Sovereign Nation, had similar elements to what became Yellowstone the following year.
25: Almost every successful show, every successful movie has a claim like this, and about 95% of them are total BS.
22: Jeffrey Schneider is executive director at the University of Southern California Center for Sports, Entertainment, Media, and Technology Law. He previously represented Disney, Paramount, Universal, and other studios.
25: It happens all the time. People write things that are strikingly similar to each other. The person who feels aggrieved says, there's no other explanation for this other than they must have seen my work and stolen it. Therefore, I'm going to sue them.
22: That's what happened in 2005.
26: What is the Matrix?
22: Writer Sophia Stewart told NPR she was in the audience for The Matrix.
27: When I go to the movies and I'm looking upon the screen, I said, oh my God, I wrote this. And I'm like, the next scene, I wrote this.
22: Stewart also claimed she came up with the film that turned into The Terminator, but she lost her copyright infringement lawsuits. So have many other writers. It turns out that copyright law does not protect ideas, only expressions of ideas, things like dialogue, mood, pace, and setting. In 1956, a screenwriter lost a case against director Billy Wilder, but Schneider says it did set a legal precedent in the film industry that an idea pitch can form an implied contract. Schneider says that's what happened in another landmark case over the poker film Rounders.
1: Okay, are you right?
5: What's the limit here?
6: Big bet's $20.
5: Good, okay.
22: Screenwriter Jeffrey Alan Grosso sued Miramax for plagiarism, alleging Rounders was based on his screenplay. Even though that case was dismissed, his attorney John Martyr told NPR in 2006 the courts agreed that Grosso had an implied contract.
7: If you communicate an idea, even an idea that's not, you know, it doesn't have to be novel, you don't have to be original, as long as you communicate it to somebody who wants to hear it, and they want to hear it for the purpose of buying it, and they use it, they have to pay for it.
22: Fast forward to Lauren Salkin's case. Long before Yellowstone was greenlit for production, she registered her script with the Writers Guild of America, a protection USC Schneider says is like a copyright. He notes that Salkin is alleging details that are too similar to be coincidences.
25: So it really will come down to, did Taylor Sheridan's company actually get this script and did they have access to read it? And did the people who had access to it have anything to do with the writing of the subsequent show? That would have to be proven. And then the second thing that would have to be proven is substantial similarity from a copyright perspective.
22: Taylor Sheridan and his company did not respond to NPR's request for comments. Salkin is asking for a jury trial. Mandalit Del Barco, NPR News, Los Angeles.
4: You're listening to All Things Considered from NPR News. On social media, people are smearing electric blue serums on their faces. Some are even injecting them. These copper peptides are supposed to deliver flawless skin and help hair grow. NPR's Will Stone reports on the evidence.
8: 50 years ago, before it was a beauty peptide and the subject of looks-maxing content, GHK copper was a new discovery. A chemist named Lauren Pickart had isolated it from human blood and noticed that levels decline as people age.
9: It's a naturally occurring peptide.
8: That's Dr. Warren Ladegus, a professor at the University of Washington School of Medicine in Seattle. He collaborated with Lauren Pickart, who died several years ago.
9: The aspect that Lauren was pursuing was the skin. He developed this anti-aging skin cream.
8: Because GHK binds to copper, it's often called copper peptides. He says it stimulates collagen production and other compounds in skin remodeling, triggers the growth of new blood vessels, and has anti-inflammatory effects.
9: GHK copper, when given to mice, stimulates a number of pathways that are associated with aging.
8: Ladegus says his experiments also indicate GHK can help with symptoms of Alzheimer's. But all this comes from animal studies. The human evidence is mostly on skin health and, to a lesser extent, on wound healing and hair growth. These trials are small and funded by the cosmetic industry, and they show copper peptides applied as a cream or serum improves thickness and elasticity, decreases wrinkles, and delivers other benefits for damaged skin. Dr. David Goldberg is director of cosmetic dermatology for the Schweiger Dermatology Group.
11: The science behind this is very solid.
8: He puts GHK in the same general category as topicals with vitamin C and antioxidants.
11: The topical GHK copper products definitely work.
8: But many people aren't simply putting it on their face. Increasingly, they're injecting it. There are no published human studies proving this is safe or effective. Goldberg says it's possible there are added benefits, but...
11: I'm going to not sleep well at night until the human studies are actually done. Do I suggest to patients that they get injected with these peptides? The answer is no.
8: Like many wellness peptides, GHK copper is not an approved drug. Technically, compounding pharmacies aren't allowed to make the injectable form. But that has not curbed consumer appetite.
26: I definitely think we're hearing more and more about the injections.
8: Dr. Marissa Garshik is at MDCS Dermatology.
26: This is a classic situation where sometimes the marketing outpaces the science.
8: Experts say generally GHK copper is quite safe. If you inject it, though, there are more risks, like overloading your system with copper or triggering a dangerous immune reaction. A big concern is that many are now buying copper peptides on the gray market. Eric Marks is a doctor of nursing practice and runs a wellness clinic in the Seattle area called Vitality Medical. He says patients come to see him with problems after using GHK unsupervised.
28: Injection site irritations, reactions, infections, liver issues.
8: In these circumstances, it's unclear what's even responsible, copper peptides or some other undisclosed substance.
28: and I'm recommending get out of this. You need to stop.
8: But Marks does offer GHK Copper in his own practice. He prefers the topicals for skin. Occasionally, he will give the injectable form, which he buys from a licensed pharmacy. So far, the benefits are underwhelming to him.
28: It's very minimal, I will honestly say, from the injectable form.
8: He would also like to see more research. Will Stone, NPR News.

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1: 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Glad you're here. Hoping it's a good one for you. Closures of schools and government offices across the islands expanded to the city and county due to the impacts of Hurricane Lowell, still at a Category 2. The Gov announcing that state and county offices, Hawaii State Department of Education, public schools, campuses of UH, Hawaii State Judiciary facilities on Oahu and in Kauai County will be closed tomorrow. Governor Green said the expanded closures to keep people off the roadways reduce unnecessary travel. That will allow emergency crews to focus on protecting folks. Essential government services, emergency operations will be continuing. Looking at Lihue right now, it's 78, light rain, fog, mist, and windy. Tropical storm conditions. Now, they're getting some strong southeast winds on the east side of the Garden Isle. Right now, winds are 32, gusts to 51, but that's not telling the whole picture because it's southeast winds 20 to 50 miles an hour with gusts to 90 miles an hour. 100% chance of rain. And tomorrow for the Garden Isle, south winds 15 to 40, gusts to 60, and that's south winds becoming southwest and lightening up in the afternoon. Still a 90% chance of rain. And of course, we know that there's a tornado watch for Kauai through 4 a.m. tomorrow and also adjacent coastal waters. It's HPR.

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2: 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And that's KHPR Honolulu, KKUA Wailuku, KANO Hilo, KHPH Kailua Kona, KIPL Lihue, KJHF Kuala Pu'u, translators K203EL Haleiwa and K235CN Waimea, collectively the stations of HPR 1. And I'm Dave Lawrence, thanking you for joining us for All Things Considered. We're getting ready for Marketplace. It's just seconds away, but we are reminding you a couple of the very heavy-duty things. Tonight's going to be quite windy on the Garden Isle. Strong southeast winds, 20 to 50, gusts to 90, according to the National Weather Service. Also, thinking about heavy wind, they're talking tornado watch for Kauai and adjacent coastal waters basically through 4 a.m. on Tuesday as well. Have a good night and a safe night. Marketplace should be moving on in.
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4: In New York, I'm Sabri Benishore, in for Kai Rizdal. It is Monday, September 7th, and we are glad to have you with us. We say it all the time on this show, the engine of the U.S. economy, the force that has kept it chugging along through tariffs and wars and more wars and natural disasters, is the U.S. consumer. However, the engine that's keeping a lot of the U.S. consumers chugging along is credit. Just how much are they leaning on credit? Well, we're going to find out tomorrow when the Federal Reserve reports numbers for July. We do know it has been on something of a roller coaster recently. Down in May, up in June, Marketplace's Stephanie Hughes reports.
5: Between May and June, our use of revolving credit grew 6%. That's comprised mostly of what we spend on credit cards, which meant
6: consumers are putting more on their credit card to pay for, you know, groceries, gasoline, necessities.
5: Ryan Sweets, chief global economist at Oxford Economics. Those necessities are getting more expensive. Our wages are rising too, though not as fast. And consumers are using credit cards to make up the difference. Now, so far, people generally are making payments on those debts on time.
6: Nothing screams that in aggregate, the consumer is under a lot of pressure, but we know that this consumer is very bifurcated.
5: That K again. Higher income households doing well, lower income ones really feeling stretched. And Sweet points out, earlier this year, when the war in the Middle East started, tax refunds helped a lot of people deal with the shock of higher gas prices. But Sweet says those refunds are behind us. Moving forward, people will have to increasingly rely on credit.
6: So then what happens if something else goes wrong? And if we've learned anything over the last decade or so when it comes to U.S. economy, something else is going to go wrong.
5: Still, the increased spending on credit cards is nowhere near the growth back in 2022. St. Olaf College economics professor Ethan Struby points out that back then, credit card usage went up around 15%.
7: We all needed lots of little treats, right? And probably no surprise, it's also when inflation was really high.
5: So people had to pay more to get those treats. Struby says spending on credit cards has moderated since then. What happens next will in part hinge on what the Fed does next.
7: If the Fed raises interest rates, if it raises this federal funds rate target, that does tend to spill over into the credit card rates. It's not perfect. It's not always one for one, but they move in the same direction over time, usually.
5: And when credit card interest rates are higher, it's more expensive to carry a balance. So some people don't use their cards as much. That's according to research from the Boston Fed.
7: You know, maybe they'll borrow from a friend, or they'll do sort of a buy now, pay later type thing, or they'll just spend less money.
5: And that matters, because if they spend less money, that's less demand, and less demand slows down price growth. Of course, it also slows down the economy. I'm Stephanie Hughes from Marketplace.
4: U.S. stock markets were closed today because it's Labor Day. Oil markets, though, very open. We'll have the details when we do the numbers.

0: Consumers, in order to consume, need jobs. And the economy on the whole is providing them more than 160,000 fresh new hires in August. However, not everywhere for everybody. In fact, jobs disappeared in a couple industries, including finance and insurance. In August, that corner of the economy shed 11,000 jobs. So far this year, it's lost 99,000. As Marketplace's Caitlin Tan reports, this has a lot to do with AI.
1: This conversation about jobs and the insurance industry reminds University of South Carolina's Robert Hartwig of the early days of the internet boom.
2: If I went back to 1999, I could have been doing this exact same interview with Marketplace.
1: He says the first online sales portals for insurance worried the industry. People thought insurance agents would become obsolete.
2: Now, here we are 30 years later, and we still have insurance agents.
1: And Hartwig thinks that'll continue. Probably fewer claims adjusters working on fender benders, and AI could handle those. But Hartwig says the industry will still need people to handle more complex situations.
2: We hear about, you know, AIs being tested in a sandbox and managing to escape. Is there a way that insurers can provide insurance protection against those types of rogue behaviors by AI?
1: We don't know yet. Some people are working on it, and they are the ones banks and insurers want to hire.
3: Jobs that require special skills, especially in the cybersecurity area, those are still in high demand.
1: Yelena Shuletseva is with the conference board. She says demand isn't as hot for researchers at banks, which is what she used to do.
3: I see that there's a trend towards a smaller research shop because you could do much more with fewer people.
1: But AI may not be the culprit in some of these job losses. University of Wyoming's Julie Hill has observed the contraction in banking jobs since 2022.
4: And that coincides with a rise in interest rates. And so some of it we think is probably just pressure on the interest margin and profit margins of these types of businesses.
1: And that isn't likely to let up, especially if the Federal Reserve hikes interest rates later this month. I'm Caitlin Tan for Marketplace.

0: Remember all those tariff refunds the government said that it would pay back to businesses after the Supreme Court said a bunch of those tariffs were illegal? Well, those tariff refunds cost the government more than it brought in from new tariffs in the month of May and the month of June and July. We don't have August numbers yet. This is from the Tax Foundation. About 40% of the $166 billion in tariff money that's supposed to go out has not been refunded as of last month, which means a lot of businesses are still waiting for those checks that they are owed. Nate Axvig of Active, a Scandinavian activewear company based in Denver, Colorado, is one of those business owners. Nate, it is nice to talk to you. It's been a minute.
1: It's good to talk to you as well.
0: So I know summer is kind of your slow season, but how are things going?
1: That is putting it well. They're going okay. From a product specific standpoint, we sell a lot of sun shirts. We're in Colorado. The sun is unrelenting. And then we, from a hiking, Red Rocks, outdoorish standpoint, we tend to still make connections, but not like we do during the fall and winter.
0: What is your tariff situation right now?
1: So if you compare it to last year, the rates appear to be about the same. They're just lodged under a different mechanism for charging them. And the reality is, until you get the bill from DHL or UPS, and that tends to be the two shippers that our vendors use, you don't really know what your rates are going to be. There can be estimates, and sometimes the estimate is high, but most of the time it's low. So our first real shipments will start coming in about a week and a half. And what happens is you get an email from DHL or UPS, and they say this amount, and I expect it to be in the 31 to 35% range of your invoice is due now before delivery. Before delivery, yeah, which is, from a cash flow standpoint, is a nightmare. That in the past, DHL and UPS would invoice you, so you would have 2 to 3 weeks to as a cushion, but now it is due before arrival. They won't even release it until you've paid.
0: The first run of tariffs, the IEEPA tariffs, were overturned. And a lot of businesses have said, okay, we applied for a refund and we got it. And that was that. That's not your experience. Have you gotten your refund yet?
1: We've gotten a refund. We roughly calculate our IEEPA tariffs to be at about $27,000. That we paid, and we've received about three back. But, okay. And this is true for many small businesses, we are not the importer of record. For ease, what they do is they list DHL or UPS as the importer of record. So those two companies receive the refunds first from the federal government and then process them and send them back to us. So you're just sort of waiting. And, you know, we had considered giving refunds to people who had bought things that were increased in price due to the tariffs, but we still are waiting for about 90% of the refunds, and I don't know that we're going to get them. I don't know.
0: That's
1: so we're
0: wild.
1: We paused that too. Yeah, it is. And I mean, it's not, you know, in post-COVID, unless you're an enterprise customer, you can't really talk to anybody about it. Like you get into, you know, there are phone numbers, but it's this menu tree that goes on forever and you really never talk to a person. And I mean, I'm also running a business, so I don't have time to focus
0: sit on hold for four hours.
1: Exactly. I'm trying to sell things that we have, that we've already paid the tariffs on.
0: Nate Axvig is the owner of Active Style, based in Denver, Colorado. Nate, thank you so much for coming on.
1: Thanks for having me, and remember that winter is coming. At least we hope it is.

0: Así es que Olinia es la muestra de que México puede ir más allá de ser un simple receptor de inversiones.
1: Sheinbaum said that the Olinia shows that Mexico can be more than a recipient of investment, that it can create its own tech-driven industries from the ground up. The vehicle will cost just under $9,000 and will be chargeable through household outlets. It seats six, but with a maximum speed of about 30 miles an hour and a range of 90 miles per charge, it's geared for local driving, not road trips.
2: I think Olinia is an interesting project.
1: Thomas Karig is a former executive with Volkswagen Mexico and a consultant on the Mexican auto industry.
2: You're aiming for a low-cost, low-technology vehicle, which is usually not in the portfolio of the automotive industry. Not even the Chinese that are here in Mexico are trying to offer these kinds of cars.
1: Much of the technology under the Olinia's hood, so to speak, will come from China. This comes amid a wave of Chinese imports to Mexico in recent years, including popular electric vehicle brands like BYD. All of this has been a sore point for Mexico's largest trading partner, the United States, which has been pressuring Mexico to clamp down on its trade with China. But to keep the price of the Olinia so low, Mexico may have no choice but to rely on existing Chinese technology. The Olinia, after all, aims to be a car of the people. And history shows that Mexicans may be uniquely drawn to this concept.
3: Volkswagen means the people's car in German. In Mexico and Brazil is where the car really was the people's car.
1: Carlos Pinzon owns the Casa de Volks garage in Mexico City. VW bugs are veritable icons in Mexico, where they are affectionately known as vochos and where they remain fixtures in many working class neighborhoods. But Pinzon is dubious that the time is right for the Olinia in Mexico, not least because EVs are difficult to fix.
3: People who live in this area, they ask me if I know where can they fix an electrical car. I don't have an answer.
1: The first real test of the Olinia's viability will come next summer. That's when the government says the first vehicles will roll off the production line. In Mexico City, I'm Ted Seifer for Marketplace.

0: coming up.
1: Learned how to knit and cooked every meal. I went to the grocery shopping.
0: Knitting is having a moment, but first, let's do the numbers. Most U.S. markets were closed today in observance of Labor Day. In Europe, Britain's FTSE stepped down 0.1%. France's CAC 40 picked up 0.3%. And Germany's DAX subtracted just shy of 0.2%. One market that was not closed for today's holiday, foreign exchange. The Japanese yen hit a 7-month high. Investors are betting the Bank of Japan will pick up the pace of interest rate hikes. Oil kept right on trading, too. Brent crude bubbled up 0.1%. West Texas Intermediate rose 0.3%. No bond trading today. The yield on the 10-year T-note is 4.78%. 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
1: This is Marketplace. I'm Sabri Benishore. The U.S. labor force is the 170 million people who are out there working a job or looking for one, making this economy go round. But there is a whole nother group of people who are essential to this economy, even though they do not have jobs. Here's today's installment of our series, Clocked Out.
2: My name is Derek Tisdale. We live in Beaver Creek, Ohio. I am currently the primary caregiver of two children. I've got a four-year-old, just turned four, and I've got one about to turn one this month. My wife is doing a medical residency with the Armed Forces, and we are originally from Texas, and that's where I was a firefighter. And then once we got stationed up here, I decided to leave the fire service temporarily or permanently. We haven't really determined that yet, and that's kind of where I've been the last 2 years. I did look for work for a while. I mean, I looked at teaching with the fire department, but I'd have to travel to do that. I looked at, you know, other fire jobs and stuff, but again, overnight shifts and everything just didn't work with my wife's schedule. There's a weird thing for me, at least, and I think it happens to a lot of people, because we were so conditioned to tying your self-worth to a job or more productivity. I'd spent the first year of my time being a stay-at-home dad as just tasking. I don't know, taking care of the house and the yard and, you know, improving things in the house. Learned how to knit and cooked every meal. I went, did the grocery shopping, you know, all that. And I still do most of that anyways. I think I put less pressure on myself to, you know, nail it every time. It's a weird disconnect between I realize what I'm doing is very important, and I'm actually quite proud of it, because I really care about my children, and this is a great opportunity to set them on a good course. But there's this disconnect, and I really think it's that I was taught as a child that there should be another side to that, that is an economic side. And that's been a bit of a complicated thing to sort out for me. Knowing consciously that this is the most benefit I could ever give, and then at the same time, not feeling like I'm doing enough. I don't know. It's a weird feeling.
1: That was Derek Tisdale, stay-at-home dadding, sometimes knitting, in Beaver Creek, Ohio. You can hear more from this series and tell us about your own experience in the labor force or out of it at marketplace.org/clockedout.

0: The Camino de Santiago is a Catholic pilgrimage that started in Spain more than 1,000 years ago. There are multiple routes through multiple countries, and they converge in northwest Spain, where they lead to the tomb of the Apostle James inside the Santiago Cathedral. These trails have exploded in popularity. Alexis Marshall recently walked the Camino and shares how all the new foot traffic has affected the economy and the people of northwest Spain.
1: I've been walking since before sunrise, up massive hills, on dirt and gravel paths, through forests with little gurgling streams, and past livestock just waking up for the day. I've gone several miles on an empty stomach with no caffeine, and then I see it, a cafe. Outside are half a dozen other pilgrims enjoying their first food and coffee of the day. Now it's my turn.
2: Hola, buenos
1: días. Inside, Ana María Miras Padrea is pulling espresso shots, making Spanish omelet, and toasting up crusty baguettes. 5 years ago, she left her career in healthcare to open this bar along the Camino. And the pilgrims passing through fuel her business.
3: Y bueno, el Camino de Santiago, en realidad, a Galicia es todo.
1: She says the Camino is everything for the economy pues in her region of Galicia. And without it, her family probably wouldn't live here. Mari Carmen Fernandez López owns a hostel along the same route. It's a less common trail, known as the Camino Primitivo, or the Primitive Way. Her family has been working in hospitality in the village of Ocadavo for decades, so she's had a front row seat to the massive increase in pilgrims. 20 years ago, pilgrims passing through her village each year numbered in the hundreds. Last year, there were more than 15,000, and all of those passersby bring money.
4: Si alguien llega al pueblo, hay que pensar que traen tu dinero en su bolsillo.
1: She says if somebody comes through the village, you have to think they're bringing your money in their pocket, even if it's just to buy a Band-Aid at the pharmacy. And that money helps keep jobs in the small town, which has struggled with depopulation. She says the Camino gives these villages life. Not a single person I asked on the Primitive Way saw any downside to the popularization of the Camino. But that was before this less traveled path merged with the most popular Camino route, the French Way. And it was before I crossed into the final 100-kilometer stretch to the city of Santiago. That's when things get busy. Like, so busy that buskers set up spots on the trail. At around kilometer 48, I meet Lourdes López Amboaje. She has been selling organic fruit to pilgrims from a roadside stand for 26 years. She says the Camino's new popularity has fundamentally changed it.
5: Pues mira, lo más triste es que ha bajado mucho el espíritu del camino, el verdadero espíritu del camino.
1: She says the saddest thing is that the true spirit of the Camino has faded, and now it's more tourism than pilgrimage. It's also changed the way she operates her business. She used to leave out boxes of raspberries from her garden and let pilgrims pay on the honor system. She says nowadays, that's not possible.
5: Yo sé que hoy no lo podría hacer.
1: She says there are way more people walking the trail now, and so there's more danger. And these growing pains are felt by everyday residents too. The noise of large groups early in the morning, all the shops that cater to pilgrims over neighbors, and rising housing costs. But those concerns aren't stemming the flow of people each year, who climb the narrow streets into Santiago and pass through a tunnel where there always seems to be a musician playing bagpipes, before entering the open plaza and staring up at the monumental church. Last year, more than 500,000 people completed the pilgrimage in Santiago, and this year is on track to eclipse that record. In Santiago, Spain, I'm Alexis Marshall for Marketplace.

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1: This final note on the way out today, this was in the New York Times. Hollywood took in $4.76 billion at the box office this summer. That is a 9% increase from before the pandemic, way back in 2019. So the movies are back, right? Turns out, no, that is all just inflation. Ticket sales in the U.S. are actually down 30% compared to 2019. We are just paying a lot more for them or watching at home. Amir Babawi, Caitlin Esch, John Gordon, Noya Carr, Steve Mullis, and Stephanie Seek are the Marketplace editing staff. Kelly Silvera is the news director. I'm Sabri Benishore, and we'll see you tomorrow, everybody.

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2: 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Schools and government offices will be closed Tuesday for Kauai County and Oahu due to Hurricane Lowell. Heavy rains with possible flash flooding and strong winds will continue through Tuesday morning. The center is expected to pass just west of Niihau tonight and early Tuesday. More information is available on our website, hawaiipublicradio.org. The time in the islands is 6:30.

0: Sighted people tend to rely on immediate visual cues, architecture, color, landscape. It's all rendered for them like a movie on a screen. For blind travelers, the world reveals itself more slowly through these layers of sound and touch and scent, spatial awareness, and that's what builds the impression of a place.
1: I'm Michael Barbaro. That's coming up on The Daily from The New York Times.
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4: This is Asian View from NHK World Japan. I'm Hiroko Kitarai. Rescue teams in Nepal are racing to find survivors 12 days after massive flash floods along the border with China. Three people were rescued from hydropower project tunnels in Nepal by Saturday. Nepal's disaster management authorities say two of them were pulled from the tunnel of the upper Trishuli 3A hydropower project. Hundreds of people are believed to be trapped in logistics tunnels and other structures linked to hydropower plants that dot the steep terrain. Nepalese authorities say more than 1,340 people are dead and more than 5,000 others remain unaccounted for. China state media say 43 people were killed and 519 are missing on the Chinese side of the border as of Saturday. The UN Children's Fund, or UNICEF, warns that more than 20,000 children in Nepal are still without safe drinking water following the flash floods. The agency says water supply systems and sanitation facilities across the affected districts have been damaged or destroyed. It also noted that families with children are being evacuated to crowded sites, which raises the risk of waterborne and infectious disease outbreaks. Thailand is cutting its visa-free period from 60 days to 30 for visitors from dozens of countries. Officials say the change is intended to prevent visitors from abusing longer stays to engage in illegal activities. The change takes effect from September 15th and applies to visitors from 60 countries and regions. The kingdom has been granting 60 days visa-free to support the tourism industry. The longer period was introduced in 2024 to help tourism recover from the COVID pandemic. We are broadcasting from NHK in Tokyo. In Indonesia, more than 1,700 students and teachers have suffered food poisoning after eating free lunches distributed through President Prabowo Subianto's flagship program. The incidents were reported in several regions across the country this month. Reuters reports one such incident sickened nearly 800 students and teachers at a senior high school in central Java province. They suffered from diarrhea and vomiting after eating the meals. Similar cases have been reported in East Java province, where more than 600 students fell ill after consuming the meals. The head of the National Nutrition Agency told a parliamentary hearing that food poisoning cases would be handled seriously. The free meals program aims to reach over 72 million people by 2027, but it faces scrutiny following repeated cases of food poisoning and allegations of corruption. The Pacific Islands Forum has wrapped up its annual leaders' meeting with a show of concern about China's recent test of an intercontinental ballistic missile. The forum consists of 18 countries and territories, including Australia, Fiji, and New Zealand. Their leaders met last week in Palau. They discussed shared challenges such as climate change and regional security, with a particular emphasis on the Chinese missile test. Australia's public broadcaster ABC reports that Palau and Australia pushed for a joint statement condemning the move. But ABC said Nauero objected, putting a consensus out of reach. The Chinese Navy announced in July that a nuclear-powered submarine had test-fired an ICBM with a dummy warhead. The International Federation of Red Cross and Red Crescent Societies has launched a global campaign called Earth's Missing Treaty. The initiative pushes for the adoption of a comprehensive treaty aimed at coordinating international assistance for disasters. Such aid is currently provided on a regional level or based on bilateral and sectoral treaties. But these efforts often face red tape, such as customs clearance, that delay the delivery of relief goods. Japan's government spending requests have hit an all-time high. The finance ministry says ministries and agencies are seeking around $915 billion for the fiscal 2027. The government removed a cap on budget requests under its newly launched investment framework. The Health, Labor, and Welfare Ministry asked for $234 billion to cope with rising Social Security expenses. The Finance Ministry requested almost the same amount due to an uptick in long-term interest rates. However, since some requests do not specify concrete amounts, the overall total could rise further. This is Asian View from NHK World Japan.
5: The Pentagon is battling the media on many fronts, even within its own ranks.
6: The Pentagon fired the editor-in-chief, publisher, and a reporter for the military news outlet Stars and Stripes on Friday. The three employees claimed they were let go for insubordination after they defended their outlet's independence in an interview with CBS Sunday Morning last month.
5: That and much more on the next On the Media from WNYC.
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8: From The New York Times, I'm Michael Barbaro. This is The Daily. Travel is an inescapably visual experience. The entire vocabulary we attach to travel confirms that. We go sightseeing. We ask for rooms with a view. We memorialize our trip, or we brag about it, by posting photographs on social media. But my colleague Andy Isaacson, an accomplished photographer and writer, recently took a trip with a group of blind travelers that directly challenged the idea that we best understand the world through our eyes. Today, Andy talks to us about that trip and about the deeper layers of experience that are revealed by travelers who cannot see. It's Friday, June 19th. Andy Isaacson, welcome to The Daily.
0: Thanks so much.
8: You have traveled all over the world for your work. You've reported for The Times from every continent on Earth.
0: Yeah.
8: And I have to say, that sounds like the most romantic job in the universe. Do you hear that all the time?
0: I hear dream job. It certainly was my dream job.
8: Was it?
0: Yeah. I was the kid that collected National Geographic magazines and books about wildlife and world history. And I think once I got into journalism, a lot of my career was driven by a desire to see the world, to lay eyes on these places.
8: Can you give us a brief rundown of some of the places you've been in that fully realized dream job career?
0: I've been to the South Pole. I've been a few clicks shy of the North Pole. I've been across Tajikistan. I spent a month on the world's most remote inhabited island, which is in the South Atlantic.
8: What's that called?
0: Tristan da Cunha. For years, I would return from a trip abroad, and a friend of mine would ask me, what did it smell like? And I always fumbled for a meaningful answer. And it made me wonder what kind of deeper layers of experience I was missing.
8: Mm-hmm.
0: To what degree was my sight so dominating my experience that it was leaving out richer, deeper layers of, or a fuller sense of place.
8: Mm-hmm. And how did you try to answer that question?
0: So I learned about this company called Travelize, which pairs visually impaired travelers with sighted travelers as equal companions. And its whole premise is that blind travelers can bring a perspective that deepens the experience. Then sighted people can also provide details, descriptions, and help with navigation. And together, they could have a deeper, richer travel experience.
9: Person, you're right. Sighted folk just think about the sight, and all the other things are just afterthought.
0: Mm-hmm. The company was founded by a man named Amar Latif. He was raised in Glasgow and lost his sight at 18 due to retinitis pigmentosa.
9: People all around me kept saying that I couldn't do this and I couldn't do that. And at the beginning, I was believing it, and it was getting me really down. So I was a prisoner in my own head. And
0: he didn't want to live with those limits, so he pushed himself to travel. He went to Canada for school, and that's where the travel bug bit him.
9: And I learned so much about the world, and I learned that if you dare to push your limits, you know, your world becomes bigger.
0: And then he became a young professional. He finally had disposable income to do travel.
9: But when I approached mainstream tour operators, all of them wouldn't let me book on their group holidays.
0: They didn't want him to be on their trips without a caregiver. And they excluded him from more adventurous activities like hiking and skiing.
9: In Paris, I wanted to have that independent experience when I didn't have to rely on my friends and family.
0: So he decided to create something new.
9: Holiday, so I came up with the concept of, we'll just, you know, have sighted travelers come along. There'll be customers as well. They're not going to be...
0: Travelize was a company that would allow blind travelers and sighted travelers to travel together as equal companions, not as clients and helpers, but as co-travelers, so that both could experience the world more fully.
8: So the idea is that this makes for a better travel experience for both of these groups. It wouldn't be a charity. It would be a kind of cross-pollination of travel experiences.
0: Yeah, in providing a multi-sensory travel experience, which could benefit, obviously, the visually impaired travelers, it would also engage all five senses of the sighted travelers and, in turn, provide a deeper, richer travel experience for them.
9: And then it makes them think about their own life as well. And, you know, it gives them a different perspective, gives them inspiration.
0: I'd reached a point in my traveling life in which I was less interested in traveling to a new place, but traveling to a place differently. And Travelize offered the promise of that. So I flipped through the catalog and I saw that they had a trip to India, and I thought, what better place to experience this form of travel than the most multi-sensory place on earth?
10: In front of us is a peacock with one of those like really long tails. It's running across the road.
8: And we're going to hear all about this trip that you took to India right after the break.
2: 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Bitwarden.com.
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11: Coming up on The Conversation, we're keeping an eye on the storms in our backyard. And we also plan to take a closer look with the Trump administration taking aim at tax breaks for schools that consider race in admissions. What could this mean for Native Hawaiians and Kamehameha schools? That's tomorrow on The Conversation on HPR1.

0: I'm Michael Barbaro. This is The Daily. My colleague Andy Isaacson, an accomplished photographer and writer, recently took a trip with a group of blind travelers that directly challenged the idea that we best understand the world through our eyes. Andy, what are we listening to here?
1: This is the cacophony of Old Delhi. We're moving through Old Delhi. We're navigating uneven pavement. We're dodging rickshaws. People coming in to try to sell us things. Cows walking along the sidewalk.
0: Horns.
1: And I'm moving through this environment with a visually impaired man named Daniel gently holding my elbow. My role is to guide him safely around the streets of Delhi and describe to him the visual details I see, to give him a picture of what we're passing through.
2: It's at the end of a long kind of sort of plaza with a reflective pool.
1: Daniel, meanwhile, is huge dome interpreting India through his own sensory experience.
3: Mm-hmm. Yeah, I mean, for us, for really impaired people, you'd be walking through that and you'd perceive you'd sort of walk through an entrance, you'd come into some sort of antechamber or room, and then you'd come through another one, and then again, you're in a big open space.
2: Yeah, you're in a big open space. And
1: what I noticed as I was describing these visual details is I was focusing on those sort of prosaic elements that quietly define a place. Mm. Those unremarkable things that you might ordinarily pass over. The black and white painted curbs. The way that roadside vendors displayed their potato chip bags over the front of their stands like colored beads. The neat lane lines that were universally ignored. It was sharpening my noticing, and as I was describing these visual details, I was gaining a more vivid impression of India myself. Mm-hmm.
0: After Delhi, where did you all go next?
1: From Delhi, we went to the Taj Mahal in Agra.
2: Okay, so now we're in the inner sanctum of this entry monument.
1: On that day, I was paired with a new visually impaired traveler, or VI, as Travelize calls them.
0: Mm-hmm.
1: And his name was Luke.
4: The floor is undulating. His texture is smoothish, but not...
1: We make our way through security, and we line up with all the other tourists angling for photographs.
4: See what you can do.
1: And I attempt to describe for Luke one of the most iconic visual pictures in the world.
0: Mm-hmm.
1: Sunrise at the Taj Mahal.
2: Meters, maybe 1,000 meters. The reflective pool is in front of us. It is a gorgeous white marble monument set against a ever-whitening sky from the sunrise. It has...
1: Luke asked me to take photos of him with his GoPro camera.
4: Do you frame that for me?
2: Yeah.
1: And then he held my arm gently, my elbow with one hand and his cane in the other, and we walked the grounds.
2: Let's walk a little forward here, and we're going to take a step down right here.
4: It's quite a steep step.
2: Yep.
4: The ground is quite level.
2: This is all pure marble.
4: I can tell this, but I'm certainly, I've lost some tactile sort of feedback with these foot coverings on. It's really weird. There's birds, I think. They're up in there, I believe.
2: trees for? I'm looking at a sign that says, don't go near monkeys, don't make direct eye contact with monkeys, don't tease or irritate monkeys, and don't take...
1: I really felt as though Luke's impression of the Taj Mahal rested with how well I could describe this place.
2: Luke, if you look, tilt your head up, we are looking straight up at the facade of Taj Mahal. So I'm going to put your hand on the facade of the building. These are the inlaid precious stones that he was talking about.
4: There's some differences. For example, this bit here is quite glossy.
5: Yeah, this is very... This is, you get a lot of echo, reverb from people's voices. Is that like a vaulted ceiling?
2: Yes, above us is a vaulted ceiling in this antechamber. Up and over a threshold here, Luke.
5: Ah, the sound is increased. This is really...
2: We're now in the innermost chamber of the Taj Mahal.
5: The echoing is doubled and tripled.
1: It allowed me to savor it in a way.
2: Can you feel the sun on your face as we pass by?
5: Yeah.
2: These are the kind of latticed marble.
5: What's this we're looking at here?
2: And what we're looking at is the Yamuna River.
5: Yeah.
2: Which is this beautiful... placid river that runs along the backside of the Taj. What does it feel? What do you sense in front of us?
5: It's wide open space. Someone's running around with bells.
2: It's a child wearing bangles on her feet, around her ankles. Just turning back around and now just bathed in sun is the whiteness of the Taj Mahal set up against a blue sky.
1: So the next day I was paired with someone named Candy. And Candy told me when I asked her what she wants descriptions of, she said, the whole sights thing doesn't really interest me. I'm more interested in hearing about the reality of India.
6: Depending on what it is, I like descriptions of the people, like what they're doing.
1: Yeah.
6: Even if it's not the most, you know, even if they're like laying on a bench or something. That part I find, you know, has like more of an impact, I guess, than, you know, there's a tree over here with yellow leaves and...
1: So I peered out the window and I pointed out the grittier aspects of India. The laundry fluttering outside of apartment buildings and the men on the side of the road threading marigold garlands for temples. And Candy told me one of the most vivid impressions of India that she had had.
6: You know, kind of interesting. This one kid, little kid, came up and like patted my leg, and I reached out to see what it was, and I felt, I don't know if it was a boy or a girl, but their hand, and it was just really rough. Like the skin was rough. And sometimes you would think, you know, children tend to have softer skin and softer hands, and this was, I just thought about, you know, a child, like, having rough, such rough hands. And I thought, how have they lived, and what's made their hands so rough? Like, what have they been through?
1: I was really struck by that. It felt very profound to me that this portal, this doorway into India for her was crossed by this moment of touch.

0: now that you're home from India, I really want to understand how you process this entire experience. What did you come to understand?
1: That no single viewpoint, no single impression of a place captures the full picture. Experiencing India alongside of the visually impaired travelers and having them describe their perceptions gave me a fuller picture of India. I remember one of the VI travelers at the Taj Mahal described this om that he heard in the mausoleum.
2: The hum, the generic hum in the Taj Mahal, it has an om pitch, just from people talking to each other about the various things.
1: And he said most sighted tourists would probably never have experienced that aspect of the Taj Mahal. They would have never really heard the resonance of that chamber because they're too busy taking photographs. It reminds me of something that Amar Latif once told me about the difference between how blind and sighted people experience travel.
0: This is the guy who founded Travel Eyes.
1: Yeah.
3: It's a bit like, I would say that as a blind person, traveling is like, almost like the book version.
1: For blind travelers, he told me it's like reading a book.
3: You know, because you're imagining things in your own head. So you get these descriptions and then you're imagining them.
1: For sighted travelers.
3: It's like, you know, the film version. Mm-hmm.
1: It's more like watching a film.
3: You're watching the film. Mm-hmm. And, you know, maybe the book version sometimes better.
1: Sighted people tend to rely on immediate visual cues. Architecture, color, landscape. It's all rendered for them like a movie on a screen.
0: Mm-hmm.
1: For blind travelers, they experience a place in a more interpretive way. It's a more interpretive process in which descriptions feed imagination.
0: Mm-hmm.
1: The world reveals itself more slowly through these layers of sound and touch and scent, spatial awareness. And that's what builds the impression of a place. I think this experience gave me the tools to unlock more of that book version.
2: The incense that people might be burning or just what they're having for dinner, you can smell their version of dal compared to our version.
4: The preparations would suggest the arch is perhaps 20 feet up, 30. It's a bit hard.
5: All the senses together build a cohesive image comprising more elements than just sight, because
6: I did like riding in that on the street. I mean, I felt every bump and every turn.
0: Andy, thank you very much. We appreciate it.
1: Thank you, Michael.

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6: The Pentagon fired the editor-in-chief, publisher, and a reporter for the military news outlet Stars and Stripes on Friday. The three employees claimed they were let go for insubordination.
7: The Pentagon is waging war against Iran and the media, including its own in-house newspaper. From WNYC in New York, this is On the Media. I'm Brooke Gladstone.
8: And I'm Micah Loewinger. Also on this week's show, a look into the dramatic ascent of the White House assistant quietly shaping the president's worldview.
9: He can turn to her and say, give me the real facts. And she'll go out and find him something that's false, but makes him feel better.
8: Plus, hundreds of influencers have been paid by politicians to spread specific messages without telling their audiences.
10: This sort of scam or con doesn't work. Once they get found out, people turn very quickly when they realize that they've been got.
7: It's all coming up after this.
11: Live from NPR News, I'm Giles Snyder. Investigators with the National Transportation Safety Board are in Miami looking into the crash of an Amazon cargo plane that killed five people and injured five others. Here's NPR's Jacqueline Diaz.
12: Investigators have recovered flight data and the cockpit voice recorder from the crashed plane. The broader work by investigators is just getting started. They are expected to stay on scene for a week. That's according to Jennifer Homedy, chair of the National Transportation Safety Board. Based on her latest updates, here's some of what we know. The Amazon Prime cargo plane overran the runway. It crashed into an airline cleaning company van that was carrying seven people, then hit a car before skidding to a stop. Homedy did not comment on the status of those who were injured. Recovery of the victims is still happening. The cause of the crash has yet to be determined. Jacqueline Diaz, NPR News.
11: The NTSB says investigators are focusing on whether the plane touched down too late to stop safely and says the flight recorders are being taken to the agency's headquarters in Washington, D.C. for evaluation. Canada's retaliatory tariffs are now in effect. The counter tariffs went into effect just after midnight Eastern time and are Canada's response to the 50% tariffs President Trump announced this summer on a wide range of Canadian imports. The Canadian tariffs impact everything from steel to cheese. On Monday, President Trump warned on social media that he may prohibit Canadian jet manufacturer Bombardier from selling in the United States unless the company builds its jets in the U.S. President Trump's son-in-law and envoy, Jared Kushner, is defending the stalled peace plan for Gaza, calling the territory, in his words, a former war zone, that's now flooded with aid. He also took aim at Israel's rejection of the plan. Here's NPR's Aya Petrawi reporting.
13: Hamas has signed on to Trump's plan to decommission weapons alongside a phased Israeli withdrawal from Gaza. But Israel's prime minister has rejected that plan. And Israel's military still launches attacks in Gaza despite a ceasefire. Palestinian health officials say a six-year-old was killed in an airstrike Sunday on her way to school. While on a visit to Ukraine Sunday, Kushner said this about Israel's policies in Gaza.
14: We agree with them on the end state. They just have a crazy election, and that makes them a little irrational in certain regards. But we're very determined, and we're working through these things.
13: Kushner, meanwhile, touted conditions in Gaza, saying it now has one of the world's lowest malnutrition rates. UNICEF reports a more complex picture, with one out of every eight kids under five stunted from malnutrition. Aya Beltraoui, NPR News, Dubai.
11: Israeli attacks in southern Lebanon are fueling concern about a renewed Israeli military campaign against Iran-backed Hezbollah. Lebanon's health ministry says Israeli airstrikes on a village killed at least a dozen people on Monday, including two children. The strikes came despite a U.S. brokered truce. This is NPR. Hawaii is battening down. The National Hurricane Center is warning of dangerous conditions because of Hurricane Lowell, which is expected to pass just west of Niihau overnight. Forecasters say Lowell will dump major rains across Hawaii and that floods, mudslides, tornadoes, and dangerous rip currents are among the dangers. Hundreds of Burundian nationals flocked to their country's embassy in Kenya Monday, following a directive by Kenya's president that all foreign small-scale traders in the East African nation should close their businesses. Michael Koloki has more.
15: Groups of mostly youthful Burundians formed queues outside their embassy in the Kenyan capital, Nairobi, seeking travel documents to return to their country. Just days ago, Kenya's President William Ruto said all foreign nationals running small-scale businesses in the country should close shop beginning this week. Those who support the move say it's about enforcing work permit rules. Critics say it's an attempt to shift blame for Kenya's economic woes. Robert Kiberenge, who lives here in Nairobi, opposes the directive.
16: The president is just trying to divert our attention from more pressing issues. We have no problem with foreigners doing small businesses in Kenya.
15: According to a 2024 UN report, more than 1 million foreign migrants reside in Kenya. For NPR News, I'm Michael Kaluki in Nairobi.
11: The alleged ringleader of one of the largest cryptocurrency thefts in U.S. history has a plea hearing in Washington, D.C. Tuesday. 22-year-old Malone Lam of Singapore is expected to plead guilty to duping a stranger out of Bitcoin worth more than $240 million. The case has already led to guilty pleas by several co-conspirators. This is NPR.
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8: From WNYC in New York, this is On the Media. I'm Michael Lowinger.
7: And I'm Brooke Gladstone. On Wednesday, President Trump offered, not for the first time, a glowing assessment of his war in Iran.
18: We're winning that one very big, by the way, in case you haven't noticed. They don't have a Navy. They don't have an Air Force. They don't have any aircraft. Their leaders are gone. All of their technology is gone.
19: Secretary Hegseth appears to be on a different page. The Wall Street Journal now reports that he is extending troop deployments in the Middle East into next year. That's according to people.
7: That report, and lately Defense Secretary Pete Hegseth himself, have not been going down so well.
20: Hegseth under fire after Army Secretary Dan Driscoll's resignation following tensions over key issues in the military. Republican Senator Tom Tillis urging President Trump to fire Hegseth, accusing him of creating a leadership void at the top of our military ranks, adding, I have never witnessed more inept management of the brave men and women who serve our country.
7: Meanwhile, the Defense Department, having done all it could to hamstring serious news coverage, turned its guns on its own award-winning military news outlet, Stars and Stripes. Its staff is paid by the Pentagon, but its editorial independence from the DOD is congressionally mandated. Or was?
21: Federal code has protected the paper's right to editorial freedom for more than 30 years.
22: But yesterday, the Pentagon announced it is getting rid of that rule.
7: That was back in January. Last month, the other shoe dropped when Andrew Bray, Deputy Assistant to the Secretary of War for Public Affairs, sent the paper's longtime publisher, Max Lederer, an email. Attached were notices of termination for the paper's editor-in-chief, Eric Slavin, and its Middle East reporter, Laura Court. They were being fired for insubordination after appearing in a segment on CBS.
0: It was directing me to sign it and send it to them. I chose not to do that.
7: Stars and Stripes publisher Max Lederer.
0: I informed Andrew Bray and Sean Parnell, the assistant secretary, that I had decided to retire instead.
7: Just days after announcing his retirement to the entire staff, he says the Defense Department sent a letter firing him, along with the new copies of those firing Slavin and Court.
0: They took specific quotes in their CBS interview and stated that those quotes were insubordinate. In the case of Eric Slavin, the editor, it was comments regarding what would be a red line for him if Stripes wrote a story that they thought was factually correct and public affairs told him, no, we don't want you to write that story. We don't agree with it. We want you to print this story. He said that would be a red line. In Laura's case, she stated that she doesn't work for the department. She works for the reader.
7: She said, I'm working for Stars and Stripes, not for the Pentagon, not for any administration, not for any policymaker. I'm here to cover the military. Was that insubordinate? Maybe it was.
0: So I don't think it is. I listened to the recordings, and they both numerous times said, my opinion, I believe they weren't talking from an official capacity. And that's an important element of this case. Was it official speech or unofficial? In my mind, insubordination has an element of intent. You intended to disobey something. I don't think they were intending to disobey anything. They made people aware that they were going to do it, and they were speaking from their personal opinion.
7: I think it's worth noting that these termination notices came just the day after the paper published a piece about the worsening conditions aboard the aircraft carrier USS Abraham Lincoln during the war. The carrier had gone over 250 days without a port visit, a historically long deployment. Defense Secretary Pete Hegseth claimed that the conditions aboard the carrier were, quote, completely misrepresented. Was that a Stars and Stripes scoop?
0: We were the first ones to break it. That story came to us because the members of the community trust us that when they have a problem, we're not going to hide it. We're going to reach into the command structure and ask for their comments and give as much balanced information as possible. That's why those family members came to Laura and said, there's a problem here.
7: What did Laura report? We later heard that people were harming themselves on that ship.
0: She reported that one sailor jumped off the ship because he was desperate, emotionally overwhelmed by the conditions. It wasn't that food was not as good as they would like and that there was mold in the showers and things like that, which we reported on. But it was just the length of the deployment and no information as to when it would end. They literally had been isolated on their ship during that entire time at war. That's very stressful. They were sending notes back to their family members saying, I have anxiety. I don't know what's happening. Then the family members became very concerned. And that's what she reported on. It was somewhat of an embarrassment, starting with the president and the secretary, all feeling that, oh my gosh, we have to hide this. And we held them accountable. That's our job.
7: And Stars and Stripes has done that when it comes to bad housing for the military overseas or insufficient health care. But you don't see yourself as an adversary to the powers that be, but as a kind of a tool.
0: Exactly. Stars and Stripes content makes the service better. A number of years back in Japan, the U.S. military said, we don't have enough resources to continue to provide healthcare services for family members or civilian staff. They're going to have to go on the economy.
7: What do you mean on the economy?
0: They're going to have to go to Japanese dentists, Japanese oncology. Mm-hmm. So that's a significant challenge. You're over there. You don't necessarily speak Japanese, and you probably don't, even if you speak a little Japanese, understand Japanese medical terminology. So we dove into it and said, why is this happening? The leadership took to heart what the community was saying through Stars and Stripes, and the Defense Health Agency sent representatives over to Japan, met with the community, family members, service members, and made modifications so that they could get people into some of the government facilities, but also to assist them in finding providers on the Japanese environment who spoke English or had English translators. We weren't adversarial. We pointed out how a policy was impacting people and how it could be improved.

0: forbidding it from purchasing news from wire services like the Associated Press or even comic strips or syndicated features. Why?
1: The language of the modernization memo states that we're going to find ways to reduce your costs. And one of those ways was to eliminate that wire service contact. And that required us to eliminate the Associated Press, Washington Post, comics such as Beetle Bailey and Family Circus. But some of it is vital. And to eliminate that content wasn't just eliminating some costs. It was new censorship.
0: Right.
1: I'll use an example of where it's really harmful to the service members. On occasion, there are strikes at the airport in Frankfurt, Germany, where the airport was shut down. And family members who are flying through there, service members going on temporary duty, would be impacted by that. I don't employ a lot of German staff, so I rely on somebody like the Associated Press to translate that, report it, put it in English, and then I can bring that to my readership. That was just lost.
0: They say that they can find that information on the internet. They don't need stars and stripes.
1: It's very hard to find AP stories straight on the internet. They're a wire service. It might be in the New York Times. It might be in Wall Street Journal. And so now we're telling our service members something you could get in stripes, all consolidated, all in one place. You're not going to have to go to 2, 3, 4 different sources that you might have to pay for and be on top of things enough to say, oh, I need to go look at this every day so that I don't miss something. That's not the way we should be treating our service members who are sacrificing for us.
0: There have been a number of attacks by the military on the paper. In 2020, the defense secretary decided he wouldn't fund the Stars and Stripes, which would effectively close you. And then congressional reps stood up and customers and defended you. And so that threat went away. In the late 80s, there were findings of news mismanagement and censorship coming from the commanders. Congress investigated. The officer was fired. The structure of the paper was revamped to make it more resistant to that kind of interference. What do you think the impact on the paper's editorial independence will have on not just the military community, but the rest of us?
1: The Department of Defense is the largest executive agency. It has its own jargon, its philosophy. There are many things that are rightly controlled as far as information because of operational security. But I think the public should receive some transparency about how their money is being spent and how the men and women who serve are serving in their name. During Vietnam, the media was really controlled. Its access to the battlefield was limited. Because the way communications were set up, if you were with AP to get your story back, you had to rely on the military to transport it in military planes back to the United States. And that resulted in a significant period of time where the people of the United States just didn't really know what was going on. Then slowly leaks began to happen until all of a sudden we started to see the battlefield on our TVs in pictures. And what resulted is the community of the United States no longer supporting that war. I believe maybe we would not have gotten to that point if there had been more openness and transparency throughout the war. Maybe decisions would have been done differently, and maybe we would have been in a better position at the end of it. Since then, I thought we had learned as a government, as a people, that it is better to share bad news when it happens than to wait or to hide it, because it eventually always comes out. But maybe we're going back to some of those times now, and I think it's going to be bad for us if we don't right our ship as a country.
0: Max, thank you very much.
1: I've enjoyed it. Hopefully it was helpful.
0: Max Lederer is still the publisher, as all this plays out, of Stars and Stripes.
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0: This is On the Media. I'm Michael Lowinger.
1: And I'm Brooke Gladstone. If you've ever wondered how Donald Trump has enough energy and time each day to wage war, appointment watch Fox News, play golf, pursue personal vendettas, sign executive orders, and post 24/7 on Truth Social, the answer lies in part in his assistant, Natalie Harp. She joined the White House in January 2025, which likely triggered the leak of a pile of adoring and reverent letters she'd written to Trump. But Harp first entered Trump's orbit in 2019, when on Fox News, she credited his healthcare policies for helping her beat cancer.
2: Natalie Harp, glad you're okay. You look fantastic. Best of luck along the way.
3: Thank you. Thanks, Natalie.
4: Thank you so much. And happy birthday, President Trump.
2: Yeah. He's hearing you. He's on in an hour and a half.
1: Invited to speak at the RNC in 2020, Harp invoked It's a Wonderful Life.
5: Good evening. I'm Natalie Harp, a formerly forgotten American from California. Mr. President, without you, we'd all be living in Pottersville, sold out to a crooked Mr., or I should say, a crooked Mrs. Potter, with no hope of escape except death itself.
1: She joined Trump's presidential campaign in 2022, then had a brief stint at the far-right network One America News, where she boosted the big lie.
4: We can't talk about winning back the House and Senate in 2022 and the White House in 2024 if we don't act on the fact that we actually did win the White House and the Senate in 2020. We shouldn't be afraid to say that.
1: In early 2025, she made her stunning ascent to the uppermost echelons of the White House, serving as the president's omnipresent executive assistant. In a documentary series about the last election, we see her next to him typing as they workshop Truth Social posts while listening to a Kamala Harris speech.
6: How many people are watching?
3: Can we tell how many, Dan? How many people are watching?
6: She's talking about how great San Francisco was before she destroyed it. A lot of talk about
1: the news media's usually listless dog days of August were enlivened by Natalie Harp explainers and gossip and speculation. What ignited this explosive interest? Paul Waldman, former Washington Post columnist and writer of the Substack newsletter The Cross Section, dates the first spark to July 8th, as the president, preparing to leave the NATO summit in Ankara, Turkey, was informed of a credible threat to the Boeing 747-8, controversially gifted by Qatar.
7: It was concluded that the new Air Force One didn't have the proper security measures. And there apparently were some threats that the Secret Service took seriously enough that they wanted to conceal what plane he was going to be on. So they did this sort of Ocean's 11 style switcheroo where they drove a catering truck up to the plane. Trump and a couple of aides got into this catering container.
1: Among them, Natalie Harp and Walt Nauta, the director of Oval Office Operations, who I think used to work for him at Mar-a-Lago. But the group did not include Secretary of State Marco Rubio or other officials at the highest level of government.
7: Yes. And then that container was driven over to a second plane. They got off and he flew back home secretly. Now, Natalie Harp is not completely unknown, certainly not among reporters. There were a couple of stories about her, one in the New York Times back in 2024, but the average person has no idea who this person is. And then following on that, Senator John Ossoff, who is very clever when it comes to dealing with the media, he drops this mention of her in one of his speeches.
8: See, he doesn't want to do the job. He wants to build his ballroom and travel with Natalie on their apparently defenseless flying palace gifted by the Emir of Qatar.
7: He doesn't use her full name. He just says Natalie. And that, too, adds to the air of mystery. You see, in the next couple of days, multiple front page stories in papers like the Wall Street Journal, Washington Post, and the New York Times, and some of them share the same title. Who is Natalie Harp? This is actually an old story in the dynamics of political reporting, that reporters know a lot of things, have a lot of stories in their head and character profiles that they just sort of haven't yet found a way to present to the public. It doesn't have a news hook you can hang it on. But then you get the thing in Turkey, with the catering cart, and then Ossoff bringing it up, and now you have a news hook. Now you can write the Who is Natalie Harp story. Then something interesting happened, which is that over the course of the next couple of days, a bunch of other White House aides start telling reporters even more stories. There's a story about how when Trump was on his way to the courthouse in New York for one of his trials there, Harp didn't get a seat in the SUV, and she was so determined to stay by his side that she climbed into the trunk of the SUV. That then propels the story forward even more.
1: You say that even people in the White House who hate Natalie don't think an affair is happening.
7: Yeah, we haven't really gotten anything to make us believe that there's actually an affair going on. What we do know, because we've seen these letters that she wrote to him, is that she has a relationship to him that you might call romantic in some way. There's a kind of almost ecstatic religiosity to it. It's really worshipful.
1: Yeah, she'd say, we talk about everything and nothing. I want to bring you joy, to feel like we can get through a day without ever having to talk work.
7: Even if there's no romantic relationship, there is something a little odd about it. And that certainly seems to be what other people in the White House think.
1: So let's talk about the reaction to Ossoff's remark. There was tremendous high dudgeon from the far right in defense of women everywhere, evidently. Former House Speaker Newt Gingrich, for instance, posted on X, if a conservative Republican had attacked a liberal Democrat working professional woman the way that Ossoff smeared Natalie Harp, there would be cries to kick him off the ticket and reject this kind of misogynistic language. Of course, Ossoff wasn't disparaging her. He merely mentioned her first name. He was disparaging Trump.
7: Yes, that was one of the interesting things about this, is that immediately the White House and its allies had a huge reaction. And all Ossoff said was that Trump wants to travel with Natalie. Stephen Chung, the White House communications director, immediately tweeted out that John Jackoff, which is how we referred to John Ossoff, has to be the biggest cuck loser in politics. He's a miserable person who hates this country. That's the White House communication director. You had Mark Thiessen, who's a conservative who writes for the Washington Post, saying, what a gross misogynistic thing to say. You owe this young woman an apology. You may remember Steve Bannon said that the media strategy was to flood the zone with and it is so much more efficient and effective than the old way of having to blast out faxes to a bunch of people to tell them the talking points. Now it is instantaneous, but there's a potential downside too. You can activate that system, flip the switch, and then everyone on your side is drawing attention to a story that if you had spent a few minutes thinking about it, you would have said, you know what, maybe we don't want people talking about this story. But by then, it's too late.
1: So do you think Ossoff's success at directing the conversation about Trump and getting under the skins of his political opponents could or should be replicated by other Democrats?
7: Well, they can try. But it's kind of like lightning striking to a certain extent.
1: Come on. There are a million potential triggers here.
7: Well, that's part of the problem, too. There are so many different things that Democrats are angry about. It's really not easy to get them all to talk about the same thing at the same time.
1: Is it that the public cares more about the young blonde at the president's elbow than it does about suppressing voting rights?
7: Yes. And that's been the case for as long as people have been producing the news. Every day, Democrats are trying to find things that will capture the news media's attention. And Republicans are too. They, for instance, have had a good deal of success trying to elevate the profile of Hassan Piker, a Twitch streamer. Now, Democratic candidates all over are being asked whether they're going to distance themselves from him. That is its own interesting and complicated story about why this one guy is getting so much attention when there are 20 people on the Republican side who have even bigger audiences than he does and are maybe closer to Republican politicians who haven't gotten that kind of attention. How come we're not talking about Laura Loomer, who is an even more controversial figure on the right, and who actually gets to go into the Oval Office, tell Donald Trump who he should fire, and he does it. She has way more influence over the Republican power apparatus than Hassan Piker has or is ever going to have over the Democratic apparatus. So why are we talking about her?
1: I just think that corruption can be really sexy.
7: It can be. this is another place where Democrats are really frustrated, that there are so many stories of Trump's corruption that have been, you know, just overlooked. For instance, there is a person in the Emirati government who's referred to as the spy sheik, who made a $500 million investment in Trump's cryptocurrency company days before he took office. And then later on, Trump reversed previous policies to remove export controls on the AI chips that the UAE was desperate to acquire. That is the kind of story that is just mind-blowing, right? And there are a dozen of those.
1: His meme coin.
7: That's another one. The Trump meme coin, according to the analysis in New York Times, he made something like $630-something million off of his meme coin, which has lost 95% of its value. He basically ripped off a bunch of Trump fans who invested in this, thinking that they were going to get rich. They have all lost their shirts. And he laughed all the way to the bank. That should be a scandal.
1: You'd think.
7: You get a few stories about it, but then it doesn't really have legs. This happens all the time. For one reason or another, a story becomes compelling. Sometimes it has to do with the biases that reporters bring and what they expect from the parties. Sometimes it has to do with the fact that something is hidden and needs to be revealed. And that, by the way, is one of the kind of brilliant aspects of Trump's approach to corruption. If you look back at the corruption stories of American history, part of the key to all of them was that there was something that the people who were being corrupt wanted to keep secret.
1: Yeah, they were covering up.
7: Yes.
1: And Trump has said, hey, people let me get away with it, so I got away with it.
7: He said that he realized that nobody cares and he can do whatever he wants. For a corruption story to really capture the news media's attention, they want to feel like they uncovered something, like they'd found what was hidden. Now they are exposing it to the light. And the fact that those politicians don't want you to know about this, that's part of what makes the story compelling. That means that the things that ought to get more attention only get a little bit of attention.
1: And yet you do think it's important to keep the spotlight on Natalie Harp, right?
7: We all have an interest in where Donald Trump is actually getting his information. You know, what we want is for the president to have a truth check, where if he hears something that's not true, there's someone there who can say, actually, Mr. President, that's wrong, and here's the correct information. For Trump, it seems to work in the opposite way. He'll still get correct information. As much as the people around him want to tell him what he wants to hear, there are going to be plenty of situations in which someone will have to present to him something that maybe is not quite to his liking, like the fact that the ammunition stockpiles are running low. But then he has this kind of safety valve in Natalie Harp that he can turn to her and say, give me the real facts. And she is going to make sure that whatever unfortunate information he may be getting that is actually true, she'll be there to give him things that he really wants to hear. The picture of the world in which everyone loves him, his polls could not be higher, the war in Iran is going great, the economy has never been better, and he doesn't have to change course or make any decisions that might extricate us from all of these problems. That's where the real danger comes in.
1: Thank you very much, Paul.
7: My pleasure. Thanks a lot, Brooke.
1: Paul Waldman writes the newsletter, The Cross Section, which you can find on Substack.
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11: 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Schools and government offices will be closed Tuesday for Kauai County and Oahu due to Hurricane Lowell. Heavy rains with possible flash flooding and strong winds will continue through Tuesday morning. The center is expected to pass just west of Niihau tonight and early Tuesday. More information is available on our website, hawaiipublicradio.org.
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9: And I'm Michael Loewinger. If you've been scrolling on TikTok or Instagram this election season, you might have seen a video like this.
15: With the Senate race heating up, it's time we pick a candidate that's actually going to help the everyday citizens here in Michigan, and that's going to help the hardworking families, help the majority, and not just the billionaires or a select group of people. Which is why I support Haley Stevens. She's wanting to pass the No Tariff on Groceries Act and raise the minimum wage so that way the hardworking families are actually getting...
9: Content creators have been opining on races across the country, and some of them are being paid by political campaigns for their endorsements. In some cases, a lot of money. Though you often can't tell from the videos themselves. A recent New York Times investigation, co-reported by Ken Benzinger, dove into the wild west of social media political advertising.
16: So the biggest one that we've been able to find is a TikTok creator called Carlos Eduardo Espina, who has 14.5 million followers on TikTok, which is big by any measure. And he's primarily a Spanish language influencer who is a Democrat and supports left-wing candidates. He was paid $400,000.
9: $400,000?
16: Yeah, $400,000 to support Tom Steyer, who is a billionaire who is running for governor of California in the primary, which happened in early June.
9: Also in California, former Representative Katie Porter had a similar operation.
16: We found that she paid 12 different influencers a total of just under $140,000 to produce videos on these platforms to support her campaign. And this was kind of amazing because most of these people built a huge following online based on lifestyle type things. There was one influencer who does mainly travel and sort of humor type content who did a single post for Katie Porter and was paid $25,000 for that single post, which is pretty good work if you can get it.
9: You spoke with one such creator, Josh Green. He's 26 years old, and he goes by the moniker Josh the Progressive on social media. His coverage of candidate for governor Tom Steyer was initially critical.
17: Billionaire Tom Steyer isn't the progressive champion you might think he is. In fact, back in the early 2000s, Steyer made millions of dollars by investing into one of the most exciting new markets here in the U.S., immigration detention facilities.
9: But a few months later, Josh the Progressive was singing a different tune.
17: This election is going to come down to one of the major contenders, which is why I am focused on who I think is currently the most progressive viable candidate in the race, Tom Steyer.
9: That video in support of Tom Steyer coincided with a $21,500 check from Tom Steyer's campaign. What did he tell you about his decision to accept this money?
16: Josh seems to think that he learned more about Steyer and that he came to see him, you know, as the right guy. Now, it's really hard to ignore the money changing hands there and quite a lot of money. And, you know, I should add, these are not the only races that he's been involved in and taken money in. More recently, there was a primary in Massachusetts that happened on September 1st. And just days before we published our article, I learned that an independent committee supporting Ed Markey had paid Josh $3,500 to support him in a series of videos as well. And I found two videos that he produced. Again, in that case, he told me that he supported Markey and that Markey was politically aligned with where he was.
9: When it comes to disclosing to his audience that he's accepting this money, he has a mixed track record, right?
16: Yeah, I mean, he has made some disclosures. For example, we found disclosures on three of the videos he made for Tom Steyer in California, where he said that he'd been partnered with the campaign or was compensated for his work. But we found many other examples where money changed hands and he didn't disclose anything. And that includes the videos he made for Ed Markey in Massachusetts and for several candidates for Congress in New York earlier this year. It's important to note that in most cases, those disclosures are not required, right? So in California, he disclosed, and in part that's because California has pretty strict laws requiring social media influencers to disclose when they're being paid to post political content. That's not the case at the federal level, and it certainly isn't the case in the other ones that we could find where he didn't disclose. And so Josh and others in his situation can fairly claim in those certain circumstances that they were following the letter of the law, even when they were not disclosing.
18: Let's talk about the different strategies, because I found this really interesting from your piece. One of them is obviously to pay a bunch of money to some of the most visible accounts. Another strategy is to pay much less money to much smaller accounts so they can post at a much higher volume.
16: What I think we call in the piece a carpet bombing approach. That's the strategy where these new specialized firms enlist less famous social media creators, some of them with very small followings or even using new accounts to blast out messages, and they're hitting a wider audience.
18: You wrote about a company called Sideshift, which has taken that approach, and one content creator in particular, Paige Dunmire, who has, let's say, not been so forthcoming about who she is and where she lives in her process of endorsing a whole slate of candidates?
16: Yeah, so Sideshift is a platform where companies, political campaigns, advocacy groups, you name it, can go and try to advertise the opportunity to small, what you might call micro or even nano influencers to produce content en masse to distribute it. And what we found is that there sometimes really aren't very good controls about who is responding to these opportunities and whether there's vetting about if they are who they say they are. So the opportunity might say, well, we need people in Michigan to talk about affordability, for example, but there doesn't seem to be anyone preventing people in Missouri from saying they live in Michigan and producing videos about Michigan, even though they don't live there. And the woman we singled out, she was posting in multiple different jurisdictions saying she was a different person, using different accounts with different names, even though the images showed the same human being making them. But she was hardly isolated. We found many, many accounts that were doing similar things.
18: So as you say, a lot of these payments are done, you know, quietly. It's almost invisible to many viewers. Some creators say that campaigns have asked them to actively conceal the fact that they're being compensated. And unlike other types of political advertisements like mailers or TV ads, there are no federal regulations around social media creators disclosing that they've been paid by a campaign. So how did you track all this down?
16: So it's very true that there are no federal laws requiring this. The Federal Trade Commission does require disclosure on social media for paid commercial type work. So if, you know, a beauty company, if a hair care company, if a vitamin supplement company is paying an influencer to promote their product, they are legally required to disclose that on their social media posts. Now, whether they always do or not is probably a topic for another day, but at least by law, they're supposed to. But the FTC has a carve out saying we don't do politics. That is the domain of the Federal Elections Commission. So you go to the Federal Election Commission, you ask them, and what they will tell you is that they don't have a rule when it comes to social media influencers. There have been multiple attempts to get them to institute a regulation requiring disclosure for influencers, but they have never even studied it, let alone taken a vote on it. For a reporter like me, it makes it a little tough sometimes to figure out who is getting paid, but we benefited from a couple of things that made it possible, at least in a limited fashion, to peer into this world. One is that California is one of four states that does have a legal requirement for disclosures of paid political social media posts. That applies only to state races. In other words, not for Congress, not for Senate, not for president, but for state assembly, for governor, for jobs like that. Those races require the disclosure in California and a couple other states. And the other layer that made it helpful to us is that California is one of a small handful of states that requires campaigns to disclose not just what vendors they paid during the campaign, but what also sub-vendors were paid. So if campaign A hires Johnny's advertising agency, then in California is required to disclose all the different things it paid for using the money that was sent to it by the campaign. What that translated to in our reporting was we had the chance to see all the way down, multiple layers in some cases, how the payments flowed from the candidate's campaign to one contractor, to a sub-vendor, to a third sub-vendor, and finally to specific social media influencers. And when you pull the campaign finance reports for candidates like Katie Porter or Tom Steyer, you'll see way down at the bottom the names and handles of specific social media influencers who are being paid and how much each one was paid.
18: What does this practice look like on the right? Is it as big?
16: This is happening on the right as well, absolutely. But it's just very much less frequently reported. And I should say less frequently reported than a baseline of Democrats who very infrequently report themselves. So we're talking about the difference between slim and none.
18: Ken, just one more question. TikTok has altogether banned political advertisements, right? And Facebook and Instagram supposedly have pretty strict rules around disclosing when an account is creating a political ad. And yet this is a problem. Are the social media platforms doing enough to enforce their own rules?
16: Most of these places have terms of service that either bar paid political content or require disclosure. Instagram doesn't bar it, but requires disclosure. TikTok bars it completely. It is prohibited to do paid political content creation on the site. So you have a weird sort of cat and mouse game going on where candidates for office are basically telling people to break the rules, trying to come up with strategies to avoid being caught. I asked some candidates about this and they more or less ignored my questions. So I don't think they really have an answer to it, but they know they have to be there. And if they're not on those platforms enough or to a degree that they think is important, then they're willing to pay for it and I guess try to find ways to avoid being caught doing it.
18: Ken, great piece. Thanks so much for coming on the show.
16: It's my pleasure. Thanks for reading it and for the great questions.
18: Ken Benzinger is a reporter for the New York Times covering media and politics.
19: I'm pleased to announce that I'll be making my first ever political endorsement in the governor's race here in California. I am officially endorsing, what was her name again?
18: Up until last year, Dave Jorgensen made sharply observed and very funny videos at the Washington Post, where he grew the paper's TikTok account to nearly 2 million followers. Now he has his own media outlet called Local News International, and his videos cover pretty much anything and everything that makes headlines. And no, he is not taking that endorsement money.
19: Okay, I'm not really endorsing someone. It would go against the ethics and transparency rules that my co-founders and I created after leaving the Washington Post and going independent. But a recent New York Times article found that a lot of creators are endorsing politicians and not disclosing that they were paid to do so.
18: When I spoke to Dave this week, he told me the reaction to his video was exactly what he had expected.
20: What you saw in a lot of the comments, people were like, I was about to be so mad at you.
18: it was a great hook.
20: And I don't always do hooks like that, but I was like, this is a good reason to do it. Because I do want people to feel that moment of almost betrayal. That's what that story was about in my mind, too, is this level of trust that you have with someone that you follow. And to what degree do they owe you to disclose any information and the type of videos they're making?
18: Yeah, say more about that trust. Because the classic content creator response would be like, I make videos and I build an audience and in return, I get to monetize that audience.
20: Right. And the thing is that anyone that grew up in this YouTube world, they understand that economy, that in order to be an online creator, you have to take ad revenue and money like that. But I think that there's a whole separate thing with politics and how that works. And it hasn't really been defined.
18: Have you ever been approached by a political campaign offering you money in return for your endorsement?
20: Yes. So it's happening a lot. Since I posted that video on Monday, I got another email yesterday and it was like, the email was,
18: don't you watch my videos?
20: That's exactly because they say, we love your videos. I'm like, did you watch Mondays? if you had, you would know that I'm not even going to finish reading this email. It's in the air and it's thick.
18: And then you bring in the incentives because talking into a camera all day seems really glamorous, but accepting these kinds of deals is one of the ways that a lot of content creators make money?
20: Yeah, and we got really lucky where early on we got an ad deal with Harry's Razors. That was like from day one of leaving the Post. And then we have some deals with Beehive, who we do the newsletter through. And so we have these set deals for the next few months that are keeping the lights on, so to speak. But other creators don't necessarily have that. It's a very up and down economy. And when you're someone who's already doing political news, for example, or talking about politicians, and other brands are afraid of you because you do that, but then a politician who maybe you personally happen to just believe in anyway, or they're close enough to your belief system, you go, yeah, I will accept this money because this is my job and how else am I going to make money? I understand where that comes from.
18: I feel like the real marketing edge that news content creators have is they're like, I'm not beholden to the corporate media behemoth. You know, I just speak for myself. Whereas traditional journalists are not accepting any money or gifts, or they shouldn't be, from a political campaign, and yet an independent content creator who claims to be free from conflicts of interest is.
20: Right. And, you know, I have a level of sympathy to the people that, again, are coming from this background where maybe they weren't going to make news videos, but that became their thing. And I think some of them in good faith are making these mistakes. I think some of them aren't. But either way, it's just this moment of, okay, we actually need to talk about this.
18: I know that you've been thinking about a universal code of ethics for news content creators. What would that look like?
20: Yeah, so to YouTube's credit, they have this independent media summit they do at least once a year. And at the most recent one earlier this year, YouTube themselves was asking me about what's your relationship with AI, what's your audience is. So I was like, well, they all hate it. And, you know, to some degree, I do too, at least as it comes to like AI slop. And another creator in that same medium was like, you know, there should be a scale. I would actually propose a scale of 1 to 10. So 10 being, this is pure AI slop. I wrote this into a prompt and generated this AI video, and that's a 10. If I'm in Premiere Pro editing my video, I might ask Premiere to transcribe the video for me so that I can generate captions. And then I go back and I fix the captions. I think technically that process is AI, and that would be like a 1.
18: So then who comes up with the 1 through 10 rating? Because how can YouTube know if you're using a chatbot for research or for scripting? How can YouTube know that you used an AI feature on your video editing software?
20: They can't necessarily, though there are increasingly more tools, but that's kind of in the early stages of detection. So I do think it's a level of just honesty in the same way that I'm honest about, no, President Obama didn't pay for my hotel when I went to Chicago.
18: To interview him.
20: To interview him, yes. And that was something I alluded to in the video.
19: When I was invited, along with other really great creators, to interview President Obama, they offered to pay for my flight and hotel. I declined.
20: That's something where you kind of have to take my word for it to some degree, right? And I think that if you set a scale, like, yeah, some people will probably lie, but I mean, that's just on them, really.
18: We can't stop people from lying on the internet.
20: I can't stop them from lying. That's a whole separate podcast. Like, hey, people lie. I think that that would be effective, and I would hope that a platform would take that on. But at the very least, and this is a little bit pie in the sky, but like, yeah, if a bunch of creators just agreed to a universal version of this, that would be, I think, really ideal.
18: I want to dig into the tone and the voice that you've cultivated, particularly in your short form content. I see you as a master of a very popular genre on TikTok and Instagram, a sort of explainer skit in which you act out different characters as you unspool an argument about a news event. Recently, you made a video that starts with a Fox News clip of Trump speaking in the Oval Office.
0: We're going to be changing the name of Lake Ontario, effective immediately, to Lake America.
21: Hey,
0: that's going to take
18: you
0: place.
18: Are yeah. Playing the camera guy, the news media, filming him.
20: I'd love to hear you explain this. I don't even know how you're going to explain it. Go ahead.
18: Then a sneaky guy in a trench coat, also played by you, tries to get the camera guy's attention. The trench coat guy flashes open his coat to reveal some news articles. He says,
21: hey,
0: that's going to take place.
21: Yeah, you.
22: You want any real news?
18: And the camera guy says,
22: this is news, I think.
18: And the trench coat guy says,
21: despite what Tim Apple and Google Maps would have you think, he can't just change the name of a body of water with an executive order.
18: The trench coat guy goes on to talk about the real news, like the fact that ICE has arrested thousands of people who don't have a criminal background. And to me, this was like a really fresh way of talking about something that's become far too normal, which is that the Trump administration tries to distract us, the media and the public, all the time. When did it occur to you that the sketch was a winning formula?
20: With the 24-hour cable news cycle and just generally just the onslaught of news, it's just really exhausting. And it feels less like I'm reading the news and more like all of this is happening to me. And that sort of sketch format where I almost sort of just describe to the viewer or show them how it feels to me, I think that makes it feel more sincere, adds to that trust we were talking about where you sort of acknowledge that news isn't just like some guy behind a desk sitting upright. And that there's nothing, I'm not like criticizing that, but doing it this way helps people kind of digest it a little better, I think.
18: You have an interesting perch as a journalist turned content creator slash still journalist, where you have to consider what the algorithm and the audiences want, but you also want to feed people their vegetables because you're a reporter. So how do you balance this? A video may be incredibly well-researched, but if it doesn't hijack people's attention, then the algorithm won't pick it up. If you over-sensationalize or dumb things down too much, you're just kind of contributing to the noise.
20: Yeah, I think the video that you were just talking about was a really good example of that, where the vegetables are in the trench coat. I had to build up the premise, catch your attention with the thing that we're all talking about, Lake America, whatever, but really, hey, maybe we should talk about these other things that are not fun to talk about. They probably make you sad. Our sort of shorthand for that is just climate news, because anytime we do any climate TikTok, people just don't want to engage with the whole thing. It has to be sort of woven in and out around some other narrative, sometimes a pop culture story that just doesn't matter, but people just would rather hear about.
18: So a bait and switch, that's what you're talking about.
20: Basically, but with a very knowing wink. We all know what I'm doing, right? I understand this is hard and you don't want to talk about it, but we have to talk about it.
18: You've said that humor is a great tool for debunking misinformation and sort of diffusing the feelings a viewer might have when you're basically telling them you're wrong. You're not saying like you're dumb for believing this, but they might feel attacked if you're correcting part of their worldview. Does it work? Have you found that your videos change people's minds?
20: Yeah, we see it all the time where someone goes, and often reluctantly, they kind of, oh, all right. One example was I did this whole video about people thought Israeli Prime Minister Benjamin Netanyahu was dead and that they were generating AI videos of him. And that their proof was that in this video where his finger moves fast, it looks like he has a sixth finger.
18: The video looked weird though, right? There was a strange filter on it that kind of smushed the detail. Like, it was odd.
20: And that's what I loved about it, because it was a learning. It was, for me as a video editor, I was like, here's what happened. There's different things that can happen in video editing. There's AI filters that you can add to something that make it look less real. Even on YouTube, they do this. There was a learning lesson, but there was also a level of humor of me kind of poking fun at the whole thing. And a lot of those comments were people very reluctantly going, okay, fine.
18: What's at stake if news creators like you, political influencers, some who may identify as journalists or don't, what's at stake if they don't adopt a code of ethics, if they don't act with a sort of shared sense of integrity?
20: I think short term, it's scary for upcoming elections, right? Like, it's very scary to be on these apps and not know if the person that's telling you this was paid to do it and what their intentions are. But optimistically, long term, this sort of, for lack of a better phrase, scam or con doesn't work. I mean, you see it where once they get found out, people turn very quickly when they realize that they've been got, right? That's why there's rules in place so that you can avoid that whole situation to begin with. So long-term, I think in my mind, it'll work itself out to some degree. It's just who leads, right? Do the creators lead? Do the platforms lead? Does the government lead on making these policies? I hope all three in conjunction, but regardless, it's going to happen because it has to, and because humans don't like feeling lied to. They don't like when they find out that someone they trusted for 5 years on TikTok, for example, suddenly is taking money from someone and didn't disclose it. And you're seeing that right now.
18: Dave, thanks for coming on the show.
20: Micah, thank you so much for having me. I appreciate it.
18: Dave Jorgensen is a journalist, video creator, and host of Local News International. That's it for this week's show. On the Media is produced by Molly Rosen, Rebecca Clark Callender, and Candace Wong. Travis Mannin is our video producer.
2: Our technical director is Jennifer Munson, with engineering from Jared Paul. Eloise Blondio is our senior producer, and our executive producer is Katya Rogers. On the Media is produced by WNYC. I'm Brooke Gladstone.
18: And I'm Michael Ellinger.
4: 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What could this mean for Native Hawaiians and Kamehameha schools? 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
3: 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I'm Charles Husson, your host for the next 2 hours. We have a new album from pianist Takashi Matsunaga and bassist Christian McBride. We're hearing a little bit of it right now. We'll hear more later in the program, along with other new and recent releases and classic tracks. We'll get the music started right after news from NPR.
6: Live from NPR News, I'm Giles Snyder. Federal investigators are looking into why an Amazon cargo jet ran off a runway at Miami International Airport. The crash happened Sunday. 5 people were killed. NPR's Chantalise Duster reports on what National Transportation Safety Board officials are saying.
8: NTSB Chair Jennifer Homedy said the plane landed and then left the runway. The plane first hit a van owned by a cleaning company that services the airport. We learned that there were 7 people inside. She said the van was torn apart. The plane also hit an SUV, mangling the vehicle. But it's still an active recovery scene.
6: The NTSB says the plane's flight recorders have been recovered and that investigators are focusing on whether the plane touched down too late to stop safely. Canada's retaliatory tariffs are now in effect. They impose import taxes on about $20 billion worth of U.S. goods, including steel, aluminum, and cheese. Canada says its tariffs match the taxes President Trump imposed dollar for dollar and rate for rate. Other countries are watching to see what happens. A century ago, labor unions fought for 8-hour days and a 40-hour work week. Today, they find themselves confronting AI. NPR's Andrea Hsu reports it's a complicated for movement made up of all kinds of workers.
23: With AI on the rise, labor leaders have been calling for guardrails. They want more transparency into how companies are using AI and more say in what that's going to mean for workers. At the same time, some building trades unions have welcomed the growth of AI, and specifically the boom in data centers. Don Slayman is with the International Brotherhood of Electrical Workers, Local 26. He says his members are flush with work.
24: We haven't seen this kind of growth for skilled tradespeople in generations.
23: The union has called on its members to ask their elected officials to oppose any moratoriums on data centers. Local leaders have increasingly issued pauses on new construction as community concerns have soared. Andrea Hsu, NPR News.
6: Food giant Campbell's Company cutting costs and raising prices. NPR's Alina Selyuk explains why.
25: Campbell's has been one of the food companies in pretty rough shape. Its sales dropped 8% in the latest quarter, especially on snacks. Its big brands include Goldfish, Kettle Chips, Milano Cookies, and Snyder's Pretzels. Shoppers have tightened their snacking budgets, and they're not reaching for the name brands as often. Campbell's forecasting of a drop in sales for the full year sent its shares tumbling down. The company is cutting costs by closing 2 snack plants and laying off 13% of its salaried workers. It's also slashing the dividend it pays to shareholders, and it's raised prices up by 4 to 5% across nearly 2/3 of its products, hoping for a financial boost even if people buy fewer of Campbell's offerings. Alina Selyuk, NPR News.
6: This is NPR News. It's not clear when the search for a small plane that's gone missing will resume. Police in the Bahamas say the search has been suspended because of bad weather. The U.S. Coast Guard and Bahamian authorities say the plane carrying 4 family members back home to Florida went missing on Monday. Amid President Trump's push for control of Greenland, the European Union is promising a stronger partnership and hundreds of millions of euros in investment. EU Commission President Ursula von der Leyen arrived in Greenland on Sunday for a 2-day visit, saying Greenland's future is for its people and Denmark to decide. The long Labor Day weekend marks the unofficial end of summer and the start to school around the country. NPR's Janaki Mehta visited an elementary school in Los Angeles.
7: At Miguel Terena Street Elementary, kindergartners are starting the year with some big feelings.
10: I'm excited to learn about kinder.
11: I'm nervous.
10: Excited!
7: That's why Miguel Terena has a long-standing tradition of older and wiser fifth graders welcoming new kindergartners to elementary school. Fifth graders like Gerald Gomez Reyna, who says part of his job is to help the new students with the transition by accessing emotional tools like
12: breathing and quiet safe place and garbage can.
7: What's garbage can?
12: Garbage can is when you throw away feelings if you get sad or mad.
7: And he says the idea is to make sure kindergartners start the year off hand in hand with a built-in friend. Janaki Mehta, NPR News, Los Angeles.
6: And I'm Joel Snyder. This is NPR News.
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14: On the next Echoes, we talk with Syrian-Armenian-American singer and producer Karim about her latest album, Physics Universal Love Language, or PULL. I'm John DiLiberto. Her voice goes many places when I talk to Karim on Echoes.
26: You can hear that tonight at midnight, following After Hours, right here on HPR One. This is member-supported Hawaii Public Radio, and you're listening to Evening Jazz. I'm Charles Husson, and before we get into the music, I want to tell you that schools and government offices will be closed tomorrow for Kauai County and Oahu due to Hurricane Lowell. Heavy rains with possible flash flooding and strong winds will continue through tomorrow morning. The center is expected to pass just west of Niihau tonight and early tomorrow. More information is available on our website, HawaiiPublicRadio.org, and I'll be updating you throughout Evening Jazz tonight about the various warnings and so forth. But let's get the music started here with Tony Bennett. This comes from his 1975 album with Bill Evans. Let's hear Ray Noble's The Touch of Your Lips.
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That's new music from pianist Takashi Matsunaga, accompanied by bassist Christian McBride, a tune called Pure Becoming from their album Ride 5. And before that, Sounds of April and Randall. April May Webb and Randall Haywood on vocals and trumpet, respectively. Also, April was the composer and lyricist. We heard Cottonwood Tree from their new album, Dishes Ain't Clean. You're tuned to Evening Jazz on member-supported Hawaii Public Radio. It's coming up on 22 minutes past 8 o'clock. Lots to talk about this evening, aside from the music, and I'll try to get it all out there to you as much as possible. Very quickly, schools and government offices will be closed Tuesday for Kauai County and Oahu due to Hurricane Lowell. Now, in the forecast, the National Weather Service reports that Hurricane Lowell is about 100, and this is all as of about 4:30 this afternoon. Hurricane Lowell is about 160 miles southwest of Kauai, moving north-northeastward at 18 miles per hour. It's a high-end Category 2 with maximum sustained winds of 110 miles per hour. The center of Lowell is expected to pass west of Niihau, raising the possibility of hurricane-force winds reaching Kauai and Niihau, as well as tropical storm-force winds reaching Oahu. Therefore, a hurricane warning is in place for Niihau and Kauai, and a tropical storm warning is in place for Oahu. We're expected to have increasing shower frequency and intensity tonight as Lowell makes its closest approach, probably between midnight and 3 a.m. So if we get an update during the program, I'll be certain to bring that to you. Now, there is live music going on around the state. Obviously, some of these will be possibly affected by the weather, but we'll put it out there anyway. On Oahu, saxophonist Rocky Holmes is performing at Gaslamp Speakeasy in Kailua. He'll be there tonight until 9:45. Hula's Bar and Lay Stand in Waikiki is having an open mic night until 10 o'clock tonight. Bassist Randy Wong and ukulele master Abe Lagrimas Jr. perform at the Green Lady Cocktail Room in the White Sands Hotel in Waikiki every Tuesday, 8 to 10 p.m. The Quartet Air plays a wide mix of jazz and pop every Wednesday, 7 to 9 p.m. at The Spot on South King Street near University. And on the Big Island, pianist Gary Washburn and saxophonist Jesse Snyder play every Wednesday and Saturday, 6 to 9 p.m. in the Manta Restaurant at the Mauna Kea Beach Hotel. To submit an event for the calendar, send an email to jazz@hawaiipublicradio.org. Hope you'll stay tuned for music after Evening Jazz tonight. Nara Nellis brings you Electronic Soul on After Hours and at midnight. It's John DiLiberto with Echoes.

Drummer Ulysses Owens Jr. from his new album, Kind of Grunge, recorded with his group, Generation Y. And as you might imagine, these are jazz covers of songs by groups from the 90s. In this case, we heard the Stone Temple Pilots' Interstate Love Song, and that featured trumpeter Benny Benack III. Before that, Liz Cracchiolo singing Basin Street Blues from her new album, I'm a Woman. And we started off with Art Blakey and the Jazz Messengers, a tune written by Cedar Walton, who played piano on the recording, called When Love Is New. Lee Morgan, Curtis Fuller, and Wayne Shorter, trumpet, trombone, and tenor sax, respectively. Reggie Workman and, of course, Art Blakey, bass and drums. It's 18 minutes before 9 o'clock. This is Evening Jazz on member-supported Hawaii Public Radio. We have a busy night ahead of us. Let me tell you first that the governor has announced that schools and government offices will be closed tomorrow for Kauai County and Oahu due to Hurricane Lowell. And for many on Oahu, Kauai, and Niihau, it could be a long night ahead. The storm is closing in the coming hours. The closest approach, as I understand it, is going to be between midnight and 3 a.m. Do whatever it takes to stay safe. We will continue with updates and emergency alerts on the air and online at hawaiipublicradio.org. Our news team has been updating the website all day and is continuing to do so. 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There are also links to sign up for state and county alerts, as well as other helpful stories and resources. So we will keep the music going here tonight, but we'll also keep you informed. I'm Charles Husson, here with you until 10 o'clock. Nara Nellis brings you Electronic Soul on After Hours. That's coming up at 10.

0: Nice blues there from the Anthony Paul Soul Orchestra. That was called Blue Mood Indica. It wraps up their new album, What Can We Do? Kelly Green before that, singing Duke Ellington's Solitude. And we started off with pianist Enoch Smith Jr. and A Time for Love. Just found the 8 o'clock report on Hurricane Lowell. At that time, it was 135 miles southwest of Lihue and 210 miles west of Honolulu, and it's moving at it's moving north-northeast at 18 miles per hour. Now, a hurricane warning is in effect for Kauai County. That includes the islands of Kauai and Niihau, as well as the Papahanaumokuakea Marine National Monument from Nihoa to French Frigate Shoals. There is also a tropical storm warning in effect for Oahu. There's much more to tell you about. We're going to break for news from NPR right now. This is KHPR Honolulu, KKUA Wailuku, KANO Hilo, KHPH Kailua Kona, KIPL Lihue, and KJHF Kualapu'u.
1: Live from NPR News, I'm Giles Snyder. National Transportation Safety Board Chair Jennifer Homendy says one part of the investigation into Sunday's deadly crash of a cargo plane at Miami International Airport will be on a safety measure called EMAS, a system of lightweight, crushable material designed to stop planes that overshoot runways.
2: Those are excellent questions. The questions are on EMAS and whether that would have helped prevent this tragedy, and should the EMAS be everywhere at every airport. That will be a key part of our investigation.
1: The NTSB says the plane's flight recorders have been recovered and that investigators are focusing on whether the plane touched down too late to stop safely. Five people were killed. A privacy group has filed the latest lawsuit challenging the Trump administration's efforts to compile lists of adult U.S. citizens in each state. NPR's Hansi Lo Wong reports on the effort that stems from a key part of an order by President Trump that a federal judge found to be likely unconstitutional.
3: Part of President Trump's order that's attempting to restrict mail-in voting calls for U.S. Citizenship and Immigration Services and the Social Security Administration to compile lists of people who the federal government decides are adult U.S. citizens eligible to vote in each state. Those lists were supposed to be available to state officials by September 4th, but according to court filings and two lawsuits led by the Electronic Privacy Information Center and Democratic groups, the Trump administration has pushed back that deadline indefinitely. A federal judge had blocked this project in June after finding the federal agencies have no authority to maintain voter lists or control federal elections, which the Constitution says are left to the states and Congress. But last month, the Supreme Court paused that judge's ruling after finding it was too early for courts to weigh in. Hansi Lo Wong, NPR News.
1: President Trump warning that he may prohibit Canadian jet manufacturer Bombardier from selling in the U.S. unless the company builds its jets in the U.S. He posted to social media Monday as Canada imposed retaliatory tariffs. The Ebola outbreak still spreading across the Democratic Republic of Congo, but there are signs of improvement in some areas, as NPR's Jonathan Lambert reports.
4: The city of Mungwalu was one of the first places to report Ebola cases in May. The mining town in northeastern DRC soon became overwhelmed. But in recent weeks, cases have been on the decline there. Bala Konde, a public health specialist with IFRC, credits that in part to engaging the community in the response. When he first came to Mungwalu, people were distrustful.
5: For them, it's not acceptable to talk about Ebola. Ebola is not true, etc.
4: But health officials started engaging with key community members, like priests and taxi drivers, to get the message out that Ebola is serious. Over time, he says those efforts resulted in more people seeking treatment or isolating if they were sick. Elsewhere, though, the virus is still out of control. Jonathan Lambert, NPR News.
1: This is NPR. Flights to and from Indonesia's capital have resumed. The transportation minister says the main airport in Jakarta and at least four others reopened early today after they were forced to close for 2 days because of volcanic ash from Mount Anak Krakatau. However, the agency that monitors volcanic activity says fresh eruptions today could again disrupt flights. The Trump administration says it is restarting work on a barrier to keep invasive carp from reaching the Great Lakes after abruptly halting construction. Quinn Kleinfelter of member station WDET reports.
6: The invasive carp can grow several feet long and eat their way through ecosystems, devastating tourism and boating industries. The fish have edged ever closer to Lake Michigan, and after some delays, President Trump sent federal funding to help create a barrier at a choke point in Illinois. But Trump issued an unexplained work stoppage order in late July. He has had a contentious relationship with Democratic Illinois Governor J.B. Pritzker, but the barrier work is reportedly resuming after a call to Trump from Michigan Governor Gretchen Whitmer, a Democrat who was also a critic of the president during the pandemic, but has since had a more cordial relationship. For NPR News, I'm Quinn Kleinfelter in Detroit.
1: The major financial markets in Asia losing ground. Japan's benchmark Nikkei gave up early gains and is now down more than 1.5%. U.S. futures are mixed. After the markets were closed for the Labor Day holiday, oil prices rising, Brent crude trading above $98 a barrel. This is NPR News.
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8: 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I'm John DiLiberto. Her voice goes many places when I talk to Karim on Echoes.
0: Tonight at midnight, following After Hours. Welcome back to Evening Jazz. This is member-supported Hawaii Public Radio, HPR1. We have a lot to talk about tonight with Hurricane Lowell approaching. For many on the western end of the state, that's Oahu, Kauai, and Niihau, it could be a long night with the storm closing in over the coming hours. Please stay safe. Know that we will continue with updates and emergency alerts on the air and online at hawaiipublicradio.org. At our website, we have many updates from our news team. They've been working on it today. They will continue to do so tonight. Those are at the top of our homepage. There are also links to sign up for state and county alerts, other helpful stories, and resources. Now, to get right to one important piece of news, the governor has announced that schools and government offices will be closed tomorrow for Kauai County and Oahu due to Hurricane Lowell. And as I was starting to get to the information before we took our break for NPR News, the 8 o'clock summary for Lowell puts it 135 miles southwest of Lihue and about 210 miles west of Honolulu. Maximum sustained winds are at 110 miles per hour. This makes it a high, Category 2, I believe. There is a hurricane warning in effect for Kauai County, as well as the Papahanaumokuakea Marine National Monument, and there is a tropical storm warning in effect for Oahu. Now, with those maximum sustained winds, those extend outward up to 70 miles from the center, and tropical storm force winds extend up to 175 miles. A weather station in Waimea along the south central coast of Kauai reported sustained winds of 49 miles per hour with a gust to 68. So, lots to pay attention to tonight. We will keep you up to date with any changes. Also, the motion of the hurricane toward the north-northeast is forecast through tomorrow. The core is expected to pass just west of Niihau tonight and early tomorrow. Then it's forecast to turn toward the northwest and slow down early Wednesday after passing the islands. So the hurricane warning means you should prepare, make preparations to protect life and property. And the tropical storm warning means that tropical storm conditions are expected within the warning area. A lot of information there. Basically, pay attention and listen to Hawaii Public Radio for updates. We'll do our best to keep you up to date with all this information. Now, to get back to some music, we've got a new recording of a song that was a big hit for the Blackbirds in 1975, March of that year. It's called Walking in Rhythm, and we're going to hear this new recording by saxophonist Rob Dixon. He's joined by guitarist Dave Stryker, organist Sam Freebush, and drummer Richard Floyd.

That's Billy Eckstein, along with Helen Merrill, singing Cole Porter's You'd Be So Nice to Come Home To. They were accompanied by saxophonist Benny Carter and friends. That's from that was recorded in 1986 for an album called Billy Eckstein Sings with Benny Carter. It's 21 minutes past 9 o'clock in the islands. I'm Charles Husson. You're listening to Evening Jazz on this busy Monday night as Hurricane Lowell approaches the western part of the state. There is a hurricane warning in effect for Kauai County. That includes the islands of Kauai and Niihau, as well as a tropical storm warning in effect for Oahu. The governor has announced that schools and government offices will be closed tomorrow for Kauai County and Oahu due to this hurricane. Now, our news team has been updating our website, hawaiipublicradio.org, today. They are continuing to do so tonight. You can see those updates right at the top of our homepage, along with links to sign up for state and county alerts, other helpful stories and resources. It's going to be a long night for many on the western end of the state, so please stay safe. We will continue with updates and emergency alerts on air and online at our website. Let's hear next from trumpeter Art Farmer from his album Blame It on My Youth. Here is a coincidentally, a Benny Carter tune called Summer Serenade.

pianist Kevin Fort, along with guitarist Andy Brown, and Morning Light from their new album, Chiara Scuro. That's a Kevin Fort composition. And before that, Alan Harris singing the music and words of Ike Joseph. That was called When You're Young and in Love, from the album Swingin' Love Songs. It's 19 minutes before 10 o'clock. 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If you're on Kauai, we wanted to note that our friends over at KKCR, Kauai Community Radio, are also live right now with updates and music. Their general manager said, "We will be on air for as long as we can tonight." They do have their generator running, and they say they are in the thick of it over there right now. So keep them in mind, and check them out if you can receive KKCR over on Kauai. Just a reminder that our news team has been updating HawaiiPublicRadio.org all day and is continuing to do so. You can check out those updates right at the top of our homepage, along with links to sign up for state and county alerts and other helpful stories and resources. One of the big stories is that the governor has announced that schools and government offices will be closed tomorrow for Kauai County and Oahu due to Hurricane Lowell. And let's see, what else do we have going on here? I mentioned that the 8 o'clock report had come in, which clarified the location of Lowell. At that time, it was about 135 miles southwest of Lihue, with winds of 110 miles per hour. This, of course, means a hurricane warning is in effect for Kauai County. That includes the islands of Kauai and Niihau. And there is a tropical storm warning in effect for Oahu. So hurricane warning, hurricane conditions are expected within the warning area. So you should take action to prevent life and property. Tropical storm warning means that the tropical storm conditions are expected within that area. So we can expect, it goes without saying that we can expect frequent showers through the night. They're getting those even on Hawaii Island. A flood watch is in effect for all islands except the Big Island of Hawaii. And we can, of course, also expect strong winds with frequent showers and isolated thunderstorms over the western half of the state. There are also frequent showers predicted for Maui County, with locally heavy rainfall possible in all areas. Southeast winds anywhere from 45 to 60 miles per hour. Gusts of up to 100 are possible for Kauai. And Hawaii Public Radio will keep the alerts coming this evening and through the night. We will continue with those updates, and you will hear any emergency alerts on the air as they come to us. I'm Charles Husson. This is Evening Jazz. Let's continue with the Ahmad Jamal Trio. The late Ahmad Jamal, I should say. He passed away in April of 2023. This is from his 1970 album, The Awakening. It's Antonio Carlos Jobim's Wave.

listening to the trio of drummer Michael Brothers, pianist Andy Navalla, and Tim O'Coin playing bass. That's called Freely from their new album, House Sessions. I'm Charles Husson. That's all we have time for tonight on Evening Jazz. Just wanted to leave you with basically the same information I've been saying all evening, but in case you're just tuning in, the governor has announced that schools and government offices will be closed Tuesday for Kauai County and Oahu due to Hurricane Lowell. Hawaii Public Radio's news team has been updating our website, hawaiipublicradio.org, today and is continuing to do so. 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I'm Charles Husson, and I will see you back here tomorrow night at 8 o'clock. Hope you have a great night.

0: Coming up on The Conversation, we're keeping an eye on the storms in our backyard. And we also plan to take a closer look with the Trump administration taking aim at tax breaks for schools that consider race in admissions. What could this mean for Native Hawaiians and Kamehameha schools? 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

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Happy Monday. Get ready to listen to After Hours Electronic Soul right here on HPR1. Electronic Soul is every Monday night, 10 p.m. to midnight, and it brings you the best of electronic, soul, and everything in between. Tonight we are featuring a Gospel House album. It's a remix album off of Razor and Tape. It should be pretty fun, something a little uplifting to get us through this rainy, dark weekend. Keep it locked on HPR1.

Welcome back to Electronic Soul. Right now you're listening to Don Covey, If There's a Will, There's a Way. This is off Janus Records. So fun. We're going to start off with some soul, a little bit more psych guitar heavy, leaning tracks, just that nice psych soul sound that my favorite Temptations album is geared around, but that's for another time. It's a great Monday, I have to say. And I know that factually because I did remember to take my Diet Coke out of the freezer before it exploded. And to that I say, phenomenal.

Sammy. Oh, you know who this is. Oh, now you gonna start that. Hey, I just called, that's all.

This is a new Manpower. It's Manpower and Emily.

This is a track off of Micro Macromatica. I just really love saying the album name. It does not quite roll off the tongue, but at the same time, maybe it does. It's a tongue twister. That's what they call it. This track is When the Moon Ain't High. It's Rafael Fernandez.

Again, that was When the Moon Ain't High, Rafael Fernandez. And right now, we have the start of Escape Room, the newly released, I believe either earlier this month or late last month, released from Johannes Klingebil. I am certain I am not putting the right emphasis on the syllables in that name, and I'm sorry.

order, we do have this track, Can't Be True, followed by Escape Room, Elevator in Finale, Escape Room Remix by Joseph K. Earlier this year, Joannis released Dolce. Which has been a big hit amongst DJs in Honolulu. More and more I've been hearing it. It's honestly, I'd like to hear it more. So we'll see how this measures up.

0: This is Charles Husson dropping in as we've gotten an opportunity to speak with Annie Caparuccio, the general manager of KKCR on Kauai. As you know, they are going through a lot there tonight, and I wanted to get some firsthand information from Annie for our listeners here on Hawaii Public Radio. How are you doing over there? What are you going through right now, and what are you seeing and hearing, Annie?
1: You know, we are at the on-air studio at KKCR, and it's blowing pretty hard up here in Princeville on the North Shore, and we are hearing lots of wind outside the studio. We've had several trees fall down in our parking lot, too, you know, in those places where we would normally put our cars. And just hearing the cracking of the trees all over the place. We've also been on the air live for several hours and hearing from our listeners that they're hearing the scary cracks of the trees and the flashes of the transformers going out as they lose power at their houses, too. So you can kind of tell that people are a little uneasy and freaked out a bit. So that's what we're hearing from our listeners.
0: I can imagine. I went through a right in the middle of a Category 5 hurricane about 23 years ago, and it's they're scary and they're scary, and I understand what you're going through. My facilities manager instinct is kicking in. I'm just curious. Can you tell us in layman's terms what's going on with your generator? I know you're on generator. Is that correct?
1: Yes, we are on generator power. I'm looking at the KIUC outage map, and we have about 33,800 customers without power. Significantly, we have 36,000 total customers, so I think there's about, you know, less than 3,000 homes on Kauai that have power. So we are on our backup generator right now. We were having a little, like, to kickstart it, basically, earlier in the evening, and we're really glad that we did because we're still on air and still with power here up at KKCR.
0: What's the capacity of that generator? How much time do you have left on it?
1: We have about 10 days worth of power.
0: Oh my gosh.
1: It. Yeah. Wow. We're a real small studio. Like we're not HBR style. We're like four rooms. And so we're just basically running the on air power here and our transmitters and such, and we've got the backup diesel gas to keep it running as well, so we can stay on air as long as we can.
0: And that's great.
1: Feels nice to us to be able to comfort people in that way. So,
0: well, you're providing a really valuable service right now. What are you hearing from the community about your being on the air and communicating with them?
1: We're just getting a lot of mahalos from people, just a lot of people thanking us for being on the radio, and I opened up my phone to see, love y'all for keeping us company on the radio, and a lot of, like, you're reassuring us that you're there on the air, and so it's been really kind of nice to know that people are listening that they're getting those feelings that we want them to have, that we care about them, that we're pulling for them, and we want them to feel okay, you know?
0: Well, having the radio station on the air, something that is a normal part of their lives, having that continue, it gives a lot of people comfort because it's some normalcy.
1: Yes, and it's community radio is about making connections. And in times like this, this is when community radio really shines. Yeah, like, unfortunately, we really shine during moments like this. So we're happy to be around for that, you know, when people need us. So,
0: how many of those people are you able to reach?
1: I would
0: You have an online presence, right?
1: We do have an online presence, and I will say, for this time of night at 10:30 p.m., normally we would be seeing a fraction of the listeners that we have right now. For the terrestrial broadcast, very difficult to tell. who is able to listen. But I know that we've got just an unprecedented amount of people listening in. And they're listening in from all over the world. You know, there are people that love Kauai, love Hawaii, and want to know what's going on with us. And there's also just numerous, numerous folks listening on Kauai. And
0: you can handle the streaming capacity. Again, my technical curiosity is kicking in. But what is your streaming capacity? What can you handle?
1: We can handle 175, I believe. And so for us, we would be having, like, you know, 18 or 21 right now. And currently on air, we've got 98.
0: Wow.
1: So that's, you know, big for us. I know maybe small potatoes for HPR, but for little old KKCR, we're happy to be online for that.
0: Well, I remember always seeing our streaming numbers just spike when we had situations like this. So, yep, that's understandable.
1: Yeah, and that's because people are looking to the radio for those connections.
0: Mm-hmm.
1: So, it's good.
0: Well, I know you must be busy. Is there anything else you want to tell the listeners of Hawaii Public Radio and the rest of the state?
1: You know, I just want to say that I know that Oahu is going to be going through their own sorts of weather hardships as well from Hurricane Lowell, and so we're pulling for you guys as well. And I also just thank you for reaching out to us, and thank you for being concerned about us here on Kauai. Like, it's wonderful to know that there are people out there thinking about us, pulling for us, and thank you, really.
0: Oh, you're very welcome. Thank you for being there, and I'm sure the island of Kauai thanks you, and they're very grateful for your presence.
1: Well, I hope so, and we can't wait to see what happens in the morning. So,
0: yes, yep. All right. Well, take care and get through the night, and I'm sure we'll be talking to you again soon tomorrow. One of our reporters will probably be talking to you, but thank you for taking time tonight, and take care of yourself.
1: Sure, absolutely. Thanks for reaching out, Charles. We'll stay in touch.
0: Okay, thank you.
1: Aloha.
0: Bye. That was Annie Caparuccio just a few minutes ago, general manager of KKCR on Kauai, giving us some insight into what they're going through. We're going to go back now to Nara Nellis and Electronic Soul on After Hours.

Okay, not that everything is a reference to Gene Wilder's Willy Wonka, but one has to ask themselves, does the name Elevator and Finale reference Gene Wilder's Willy Wonka? Maybe it does. The Devil Works Hard, me trying to relate things to Willy Wonka, works harder. Up next, we have the Escape Room Remix, Joseph K.

We'll wrap up this hour. We'll have a short news break. We'll head straight back into the music. This track will also wrap up the Escape Room EP. But I'll stop talking, I'll let you enjoy it.

You're tuned in to member-supported Hawaii Public Radio, KHPR Honolulu, KKUA Wailuku, KANO Hilo, KHPH Kailua Kona, KIPL Lihui, KJHF Kuala Pu'u. You're listening to After Hours Electronic Soul. This is music to soundtrack your life. Keep it locked on 88.1, and we'll be right back in about a minute. Minute or two, more like seven minutes, but you

0: lady. She said, "Job sucker, I'll give you two."
1: Okay, we are back on air. This is Electronic Soul on HPR. Currently, we have some Prince. It's Dance to the Music of the World, and it's a rehearsal sesh. 94 East featuring Prince.

Again, if you're just tuning in, this is Electronic Soul. We are back. Back after our little break. Back on air till midnight. You're currently hearing 94. East with some Prince. And we're going to go right into Space Ghost. This is Deep. It's the 7-inch mix. We have another Space Ghost track right after this. They just remastered

just remastered this album. The album is Dance Planet. It's the Be Free edition, the 2026 remaster.

Pardon the interruption. It's 19 minutes past 11 o'clock in the islands. This is an update from the HPR News Department concerning Hurricane Lowell, which is forecast to pass just west of the Hawaiian Islands as a major hurricane. Storm surge, strong winds, and flooding will impact the state over the next several days, particularly in Kauai County. Now, this is a 10:30 update on our website, and if you'd like to see everything that the news department has filed, you can go to hawaiipublicradio.org and click on the article called Storm Updates. As for the latest information, emergency officials say people in Kauai County and on Oahu should be sheltering in place and avoiding unnecessary travel. Governor Green announced that all state and county offices in Kauai County and on Oahu, including State Department of Education schools and University of Hawaii campuses, will be closed tomorrow, Tuesday, because of expected storm impacts. Closing offices and schools will help keep people off the roads, reduce unnecessary travel, and allow emergency crews to focus on protecting our communities, said Green in a statement. The National Weather Service has issued a hurricane warning for Kauai County, and the increased risk is due to an eastward shift in the track of Hurricane Lowell, and that the expectation that Lowell will also be larger on its eastern side as it passes the state. Kauai County is under a flash flood watch until at least through tomorrow. County officials have closed

Hanalei Bridge on Kauai. The Department of Transportation has closed the Lihue Airport as of 2:30 p.m. Monday due to impacts from the hurricane. HDOT anticipates resuming operations at LIH after inspecting the runway and terminal facilities. A tropical storm warning, along with a flash flood warning, have been issued for Oahu. The hurricane is currently moving toward the north-northeast at nearly 18 miles per hour, and the center of Lowell is forecast to pass just west of Niihau and Kauai tonight and early tomorrow. It's then forecast to turn toward the northwest and slow down by early Wednesday. Maximum sustained winds are near 110 miles per hour with higher gusts. It remains a Category 2 hurricane, that's the upper end of Category 2. Gradual weakening is expected through Tuesday, tomorrow, but it is expected to remain a major hurricane as it passes through the state. I'll be back in about 15 minutes with more updates. Now we return to After Hours with Nara Nellis.

Okay, guys, here's the meat and potatoes. This is Megatronic, There's Truth in Gospel Remixes. This was released on Razor and Tape. You're currently hearing All I See, Charisma Revision Club Remix. We have a couple more tracks off of this release. Just wanted something that felt good to end the night for all of us. Something positive. And you can never go wrong with Soulful House and Gospel House and ooh, always perfect.

This is an update from the HPR News Department on the status of Hurricane Lowell and what's going on around the state. As of 11 p.m., Lowell was located about 90 miles west of Lihue, with maximum sustained winds of 110 miles per hour, moving north-northeast at 18 miles per hour. We have updates at our website, hawaiipublicradio.org. There is a major article called Storm Updates, and it was just refreshed about 15 minutes ago, so there's lots of new material on there. You can also sign up for state and county emergency alerts on that the page within that news story. Now, we have many people without power. Kauai Department of Water has issued a water conservation notice for the island. Users should limit water use to essential needs only, including cooking, drinking, personal hygiene, laundry, and sanitation. Now, KIUC, let's see, reports approximately 29,000 customers are without power at this time. And on Oahu, approximately 7,000 HECO customers are without power. Areas involved in the outage include Nanakuli, Makaha, and Wahiawa. Governor Green issued an order regarding closing of schools and government facilities. Here's the KIUC. As of 11 p.m. Monday, over 29,000 customers, or nearly 80% of its members, are being affected by storm-related power outages. KIUC says that due to extensive damage, it's not safe to attempt power restoration until the hurricane has passed and assessments can be made safely. Governor Green announced that all state and county offices in Kauai County and on Oahu, including State Department of Education schools and University of Hawaii campuses, will be closed Tuesday because of expected storm impacts. There is a flood watch for the main Hawaiian Islands until 6 p.m. tomorrow evening. Periods of heavy rain associated with Lowell can be expected for the state through Wednesday. And obviously, dangerous ocean conditions are expected. There's a high surf warning in effect for south and east-facing shores of all the main islands. Many facilities are closed because of the high surf. The Kauai Emergency Management Agency is urging residents to stay home and off the roads as conditions are still worsening. The next 3.5 to 4 hours are probably going to be the worst as far as the effects of the storm, given its current track. So more information in about 15 minutes here on After Hours. We're going to go back to the program and Nara Nellis.

326 and Megatronics. Jimmy 326 Disco Revolt Remix. And up next we have Mother featuring Chico Cassidy in a Sotomayor remix. All these tracks have been coming off of the same release, There's Truth in Gospel Remixes EP.

This is an update from the HPR News Department on Hurricane Lowell. Our website was just updated about 5 minutes ago. If you'd like to check it out at hawaiipublicradio.org, the article is called Storm Updates, and among other things, it contains a way to sign up for state and county emergency alerts. We are probably in the worst part of the storm right now. The rain is predicted to continue through about 2:30 in the morning on Kauai, as well as the winds. If you can sleep tonight, we know that's difficult, but getting through this will be a matter of just another 2 or 3 hours, and then it will be possible to assess what's going on. Those of you without power on Kauai, KIUC has reported that as of 11 p.m., over 29,000 customers, or nearly 80% of its members, are being affected by storm-related outages. They said that due to extensive damage, it's not safe to attempt power restoration until Lowell has passed and assessments can be made safely. So, that means that the power crews cannot get out there until the storm has passed. Currently, maximum sustained winds are near 110 miles per hour with higher gusts. While it is technically a Category 2 hurricane, that is close to the upper limit of a Category 2, and it will begin weakening as soon as it passes the islands. Governor Green announced that all state and county offices in Kauai County and on Oahu, including schools, DOE schools, and UH campuses, will be closed Tuesday because of expected storm impacts. Hawaii Public Radio will continue to update its website, and we will be broadcasting pertinent storm information as far as continuation of flood warnings, tropical storm warnings, and the like throughout the night. So please stay tuned to Hawaii Public Radio as long as you can. There is a flood watch for the main Hawaiian Islands until 6 o'clock tomorrow evening. There will be periods of heavy rain associated with Lowell continuing through Wednesday. Just because the center of the storm has passed does not mean that the effects will suddenly just cut off, unfortunately. Again, the next 2 to 3 hours will probably be the peak of the storm, and after that, things should improve slowly. So stay in place. There is no reason to be out on the road, and let the emergency crews do their jobs, and that will be very helpful for them. Thank you for listening to these updates on Hawaii Public Radio. We're going to go back to the conclusion of After Hours with Nara Nellis, and have a safe night, and try to get some sleep if you can.

You just heard Smoke by Rap, and this is Church Kenny Blacksmith. You're tuned in to member-supported Hawaii Public Radio, KHPR Honolulu, KKUA Wailuku, KANO Hilo, KHPH Kailua Kona, KIPL Lihui, and KJHF Kualapu'u. This is Nara, the host of Electronic Soul. And Electronic Soul is on After Hours every Monday night from 10 to midnight. Just in case you forgot, just in case I didn't say it enough. And this is me signing off and saying goodbye. I will see you next week. Stay safe and stay dry.

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0: Alan Holmes' a really nice album called The Sanctity of Rust. We heard So Far Away. That came out of Shearwater with Daydream Unbeliever. Off the album The New World, Jonathan Myberg's got just such a beautiful voice, very different. And this tune is a long way from the Monkees' Daydream Believer. Paul Adams before that playing all the instruments you heard on that track Sundown for Cosmic Cowboys. And that came out of Hammock and their CD of the month. The second coming was And Moonrise. This tune has kind of a depressing title. Everything you love is buried in the ground or scattered into space. Before Hammock, Elder Island with Bigger Than Us and Roan up at the top. Coming up in the next half hour, I've got Kadeen. I'll be talking to her about her album, Physics Universal Love Language. It's all ahead on Echoes from PRX.
1: Coming up on The Conversation, we're keeping an eye on the storms in our backyard. And we also plan to take a closer look with the Trump administration taking aim at tax breaks for schools that consider race in admissions. What could this mean for Native Hawaiians and Kamehameha schools? That's today at 11 on The Conversation on HPR1.

You're hearing echoes from PRX, and I'm John DiLiberto. Take a little bit of romanticism, a touch of technological wonder, a dollop of mysticism and beyond quantum theory, and you might begin to grasp the world of Karin. She is a singer, an electronic artist with a family backstory that includes fleeing the Armenian genocide. But she was born in America, and all that and more comes together in her music on the album Physics, Universal Love Language, subtitled Pull.

0: Claudine is a complex woman, a polymath whose mind runs in multiple directions across layers of connection.
1: I'm in collaboration with my subconscious. Look, 10% of my brain is conscious brain, so I think I know what I'm doing. I consciously make choices, but 90% is subconscious, and it's circular. And that's what I'm excited about most. Music is just the thing that is happening because it's the most immediate thing for me. And it's such a challenge in ways to be like, how do I do the production in a way that can paint the emotion?

0: I am talking to Kadeen on the Riverside app. She's sitting in her home studio in Los Angeles. Behind her are several old CRT screens and a Japanese anime film that's playing silently on the one directly behind her. Two posters hang above the screen, one showing the Buddhist Wheel of Life, another a series of black and white psychedelic waves with the word vibrations at the bottom. Kadeen herself is dressed down slightly from her press photos, but not by much. Her long, flowing brown hair is tied up in a large scrunchie, leaving her long, straight bangs hanging over her dark eyebrows. Although she's only in her early 40s, she has a penchant for things from the 60s through to the 80s.
1: I really like analog gear, and I like that physical media. I'm an 80s kid, 90s kid, and that tactile experience, I mean, honestly, I'm very lucky to have been born then, because it was just a slower time. It was a good time, I'm not going to lie.
0: Kadeen played in different bands around the turn of the millennium, from rock to electronic to jazz, but mostly an amalgamation of all that. But all of it is centered on her voice, which she manipulates electronically with Korg Chaos Pads. That's a sampling and audio effects hardware unit from 1999.
1: My voice is my first instrument, and I'm not trained as a singer, so it's not about singing licks. It's not about that, you know. It's not traditionally like what would sound beautiful. I use my voice to shape whatever I'm trying to sing, so whatever I'm trying to express, and that is what the voice is for. Chaos Pads, I use them like they're my second hand. It's looping my voice, it's then granulating my voice, it's re-looping those parts, verbing them out, taking like the pad motion, creating rhythms out of it. The idea that I could use an emotion, express that through sound, and then chop it up to something else is deeply exciting for me.

0: If you hear a slight accent in Karin's voice, that's no accident. She was born Karin Tatoyan, of Armenian descent. Her great-grandmother fled to Syria during the Armenian genocide. Her parents grew up there in Aleppo before emigrating to the U.S., where Karin was born in Alabama before moving to Indiana and then Los Angeles. But Karin would spend all her summers in Aleppo until the revolution there in 2011. The sounds of the Arab world fuel much of her music.
1: My mother only listens to Arabic and Turkish music. Of course, there was Armenian music, but it's Arabic music and Turkish music because they speak both. Before the genocide, both sides of the family came from Anatolia and then were walked to Aleppo during the death march. So our family has been in Syria for 100 years. For me to hear the call to prayer, which is so normal and natural, is a mystical, wonderful experience. It's one of the most beautiful things. You just would hear it in the background. Music is such a huge part of our culture. So whether I was in Syria or not, I was listening to it.
0: Some of that explains her singing voice, but she grew up in America, and the sound of Kate Bush, Bjork, and others came her way.
1: The director, John Carpenter, he gave me 2 records for my birthday. I'm 13, and he gave me Bjork's Post and Ani DiFranco's Dilate. And then Tori Amos came along for me.
0: I never did get the story of how her family knew John Carpenter, but Karin's 2019 debut album, Quanta Series, is a very avant-garde pop affair in which she gives her chaos pads a workout, with almost all sounds originating from her voice.

0: You can hear the influence of 2 years spent at Mills College, a fountainhead of avant-garde music, including studies with Morton Sabotnick, Maggie Payne, and most impactfully, Pauline Oliveros, who conceptualized the idea of deep listening.
1: I did not know who Pauline was when I studied with Pauline. I just thought, oh, women in music course. And there we were. I mean, really, my mind was blown, and it wasn't blown from a place of like, what a genius. I was like, at first, what is happening? We're in a circle. We've got different CRT TVs all on. We're listening to the noise, the buzzing of them. We're in a circle, listening deeply to one another, just sit there and breathe.
0: Her new album, Pull, takes this experimentation and couches it in slightly more conventional songs. Mostly written before the Quanta series record, it charts a romantic breakup, but more than that.
1: But yes, it is an album about breakup. But the origins of that breakup begin with the breakup of me and myself. From somebody who was unconscious, who did not understand yet, and who led by ego, by worldly ambition, and it made her suffer. And one day, she had the opportunity to start to find out that there was another way. And the software had to change, and the perspective had to change. So most of the time, when I say you, it's me and my higher self.

0: This is Collapse Phase, the opening track of Pull, and its themes pervade the album, although Karine takes them into mystical, spiritual, and quantum mechanic directions. When she talks about one of her songs like Further We Fall, she's likely to start singing it.
1: Truth, but I'm singing in one octave lower, so she goes, truth, truth, truth, and then to sing it right now because it's morning. Promise compassion for after you're through. After we're through. Promise compassion for after we're through. The yearn for this grace sounds like truth. And that's the yelping of that truth.

0: That theme continues in And to Knowing You.
1: It connects to that. The idea that I can let it go, I can let it go. But the spiritual circular ideas, but there will be no end to knowing you. Even if I have to extract myself from a dynamic that maybe we're not getting right this time, I will still love you and your soul forever, because that is an energy that can be, as the law of energetics go, cannot be broken and lost. It can only be transformed. And that's what this album is about.

0: Padin's experimental tendencies are heard throughout the album, including bashing rocks and metal to create the groove of mind over heart.
1: That song is about holding space for love that doesn't necessarily meet you in the ways that you need and want, but you are holding it. That line was said to me. I put my mind over my heart.
0: That's where the rocks come in.
1: I went back to Alan Lomax. I went back to what I had learned, 14, 12 years earlier about chain gang music, and thought they had to sing those songs. And this kick in the snare comes from there. So I wanted it to sound like hard work that I'm doing.

0: Ask Cadine about a simple line from the song Elsewhen, and you get a dissertation on quantum theory.
1: I like the line that there is an understanding that I am misunderstood, I understand.
2: It has only occurred to me very recently that time is not linear. Of course, I've read that idea as I read a lot of things on quantum mechanics and stuff. I understand now that me, Karin, speaking to you, this Karin, John, is the one. It's already done, John. The Hollywood Bowl is done. Madison Square Garden is done. And the little cafe that I can't wait to play, hopefully, when I go to Berlin in a month or so, where I show up and there are 15 people and I impact them. She is the one who whispered these songs to the Karin when she was 13 and 15 and 25 and 31, 33. It is circular. It is all happening at once, and it is the truth. There is an understanding that I misunderstood. I understand.

0: Hearing Karine talk this way, you understand that she is not lacking in ambition and possibly hubris.
1: I only want to be useful in my work. My work is about looking at the human condition, exploring it, excavating, and then presenting what I found out.
0: You can hear what Karine found on her new album, Physics, Universal Love Language, or Pull. It's out on Mute Records. I will have a link to Karine's album, Physics Universal Love Language, in the posting for today's show. I'm going to hear a track from this album now. This is called The Sixth.

0: stage in Uruguay was during the annual carnival, which attracted people from all over the world. It still does, and the carnival can last up to 40 days, making it one of the longest in the world. It's a time when the streets are full of drummers, singers, and performers. As a boy, Ruben was desperate to be part of it.
1: The first time I went out as a part of a comparsa, a carnival group, it was with my uncles in a comparsa called Morenada when I was 10 years old. And there is a bit of...

0: flash flood warning for the island of Kauai until 4:30 a.m. At 1:17 a.m., Doppler radar indicated that rain has ended over Kauai. However, flooding impacts are ongoing in many locations. Although river gauges indicate stream levels steadily falling, nearly all streams across the island remain elevated due to continuing runoff. Hazard, flash flooding caused by heavy rain. Source, gauges reported. Impact, flash flooding of small creeks and streams, urban areas, highways, streets and underpasses, as well as other poor drainage and low-lying areas. Some locations that will experience flash flooding include the island of Kauai. Turn around, don't drown when encountering flooded roads. Most flood deaths occur in vehicles. Be especially cautious at night when it is harder to recognize the dangers of flooding. Be aware of your surroundings and do not drive on flooded roads.
1: And tell stories. It was like what they called stand-up comedy nowadays. A play on top of a table like this.
2: Oh, when the same go marching in, that die. When the same go marching in, I when the same that die, die.
1: All that stuff. And I sang so much.
3: Ruben's singing career was springing to life. But he was only 10 years old, and he still had to go to school, which just couldn't compete with all the other fun to be had outside.
4: I also heard that you were very naughty at school. What did you used to get up to?
5: Yo tengo un hermano mayor que se llama Martín.
1: You see, I have an older brother called Martín, and we played football together, and I was the goalkeeper. I would be sitting in my class at school, which wasn't on the ground floor, and I'd see this little bit of paper being passed up to me on a stick through the window, and it say,
5: I wait for you, please.
1: So I jump right out of the window and run off to play football with them.
3: Despite Ruben's dedication to football at all hours of the day and his dreams of making it pro, his childhood tuberculosis disqualified him medically from joining an official team. Disappointed, he immersed himself even further in the music scene, performing popular songs in clubs, as well as singing and playing drums with various bands. One of the most famous, and whose members became lifelong collaborators with Ruben, is the legendary Uruguayan group Los Shakers.

Distribution of the BBC World Service in the U.S. is made possible by American Public Media. 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
3: 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Good evening, I'm Seth Marco.
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5: Well, it's Thursday all over again.

0: the population are struggling to put food on their tables. And of course, further escalation is going to mean more displacement, more economic crisis. And, you know, Yemen is already a country that's importing 90% of its food. So these disruptions to trade route is also hitting hard on the Yemenis. And, you know, I met a lot of desperate people who just cannot take anything more. And children are already malnourished. They will have damage for the rest of their life unless they are being treated and supported urgently. And so we need attention to this situation. We need funding for our operations, and we need to be able to operate across the country.
1: Carl Scow is the acting executive director of the World Food Program. We're speaking just hours after he left Yemen. Thank you so much for speaking with us.
0: Thank you for having me.
2: Annual wildfires in Indonesia blanket parts of that country with thick and toxic smoke. This year, the crisis is especially severe. Naina Rao reports from Indonesia's capital, Jakarta.
3: Nida Hanum is a school librarian in Indonesian Borneo. She says the smoke outside her home left her barely able to speak.
4: I've had shortness of breath so severe that even talking was painful. My eyes watered, my head felt like it was being stabbed, and my whole body ached.
3: Indonesia sees wildfires every year, but government officials say this year is particularly bad because of dry conditions brought on by El Nino. From January to August, the forestry ministry says about 500,000 acres have burned. Much of what's burning is peat, a carbon-rich soil drained for plantations to produce palm oil and pulpwood. Fires on dry peatland can smolder underground for months.
5: Laporan, angin berembus kencang.
3: This recording shared by the Indonesian Disaster Management Agency featured a firefighter sharing how high winds are making it difficult to fight the fires at night as a wildfire tore through a hiking trail. Two Indonesian volunteer firefighters have died. Investigators believe these fires are mostly human-caused. Police have named more than 100 suspects, nearly all individual farmers. Peatlands are a common target for arson so that they can be cleared to produce palm oil and pulpwood. Senior police official Pipit Subianto says investigators need help. He says they need information and testimony from local communities to find out what caused the fires and who, if anyone, is responsible. Francisca Fita lectures at a university in Indonesian Borneo. She worries the damage to her and people's lungs will outlast the smoke, and that Indonesians have come to expect this every year. She says, make sure this doesn't happen again. For NPR News, I'm Naina Rao in Jakarta, Indonesia.
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8: It's HPR 1 at 6:30. I'm Mike Machado. Much of today will be spent assessing damage left in the wake of Hurricane Lowell. Emergency officials are urging people to stay off the roads and to stay home. The county of Kauai says a lot of trees and power lines were toppled during the height of the storm last night. Crews are working now to clear priority roads and restore critical infrastructure. All the roads need to be clear so first responders can reach people who need immediate help. Nearly the entirety of the island of Kauai is without power. Officials say every downed line should be treated as a live power line. Residents are also urged to carefully document all damage to their home and property. Japanese artist Yayoi Kusama became famous for her psychedelic installations, some of which are in Honolulu. She died at the age of 97. But as HPR's Cassie Ordonio reports, Kusama's death has drawn renewed attention to racist and anti-black descriptions in her past writing.
9: It's a Thursday afternoon at Ala Moana Center. A crowd passes by a giant bronze sculpture of a polka-dotted pumpkin. It's the work of Yayoi Kusama, who's best known for her polka dot sculptures and bright-colored infinity rooms. Her work has been exhibited in Hawaii in the past, including at the Honolulu Biennial and the Honolulu Museum of Art. In light of her passing, HOMA is opening an exhibit on Saturday featuring some of Kusama's work.
10: In some ways, Yayoi Kusama is famous for also being famous.
9: That's Tyler Kahn, the senior curator of modern and contemporary art at HOMA. He says there's an interconnectedness within Kusama's work that resonates with art viewers in Hawaii.
10: Just the simple fact that, like, you know, there was a Yayoi Kusama environment or project here that might have not only been fodder for social media, but perhaps something that, you know, people sort of take with them as an impactful aesthetic experience.
9: But Kusama's death has renewed criticisms from her past writings, which included racist portrayals of black people. In her autobiography, Kusama made exoticizing and stereotypical remarks about black people. Some of her anti-black remarks were removed from the English translation at the time. She later apologized for her comments in 2023, more than two decades after her book was published.
10: I have no desire to be an apologist for any of that. It is very true that some of Kusama's public statements and writings, particularly around black people, have portrayed them in very negative ways and clearly racist.
9: The tension goes beyond Kusama herself. Ethan Caldwell is an ethnic studies professor at the University of Hawaii. He says there's an added layer to the black experience in Japan, where Kusama is from.
11: There is the one sense of a person, one being formed because they're not Japanese. But then the second layer is this sort of global anti-blackness that has to also be recognized. And that is something that you don't have to be in the United States to practice anti-blackness or be racist.
9: He questions how Kusama views black bodies within her art. He says he finds her work troubling.
11: Is this something that she is trying to elevate? Necessarily, you know, these folks, these communities of color, or is she also using them in a similar manner that we were just talking about, which is for the profit and benefit of her own artistic interventions? Does she even make those sort of connections? Could be, you know, another question to be had about it.
9: Kahn says there have been conversations in art institutions of providing context to an artist's work and their past.
10: Sometimes even showing a work allows us to provide the sort of context for thinking about not only the artwork, but also perhaps some troubling elements of the artist's past.
9: Cassie Ordonio, HPR News.
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1: 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I'm Leila Fadel.
2: And I'm Steve Inskeep. The UK has announced what it calls a reset in relations with Israel. The UK is imposing a trade ban on goods and services from Israeli settlements in the occupied West Bank, settlements that are illegal under international law. France and Canada and other countries say they're doing the same, although Israel has vowed to retaliate, and so has the United States. NPR's Lauren Freyer is covering this story from London. Hi, Lauren.
13: Hi, Steve.
2: What products is the UK referring to here?
13: Fruit and vegetables, wine, dates, anything made or grown in these settlements. And not only is the UK banning imports of those things, it's also sanctioning companies that do business with settlements. So any construction, real estate, financing companies that work on settlement expansion, even companies that advertise property in those settlements. The ban will take effect in 6 to 9 months. The UK Foreign Secretary, Ed Miliband, announced this today in Parliament. He was really animated, more than I've ever seen him. The MPs sitting behind him were sort of stone-faced as he spoke. And here's part of his speech.
14: The British government agrees that there is ethnic cleansing, of Palestinians in areas of the West Bank, perpetrated by settler terrorists. And all too often, the Israeli government has turned a blind eye to this, and worse, members of it have made statements and taken actions to support the forced displacement of Palestinians.
13: Steve, until now, the UK required products from those settlements to be labeled as such, but this toughens the stance. Miliband called the occupation of the West Bank unlawful. He said his argument is not with Jewish people, it's with the Israeli government. Miliband is actually Jewish himself and said he's proud of that. While he was speaking in Parliament, the foreign ministers of 12 countries, including the UK and also France and Canada, sent out a statement saying that they are taking similar action.
2: Using strong terms there, ethnic cleansing, terrorists, among the words Miliband used, but why act now?
13: So Israel recently issued tenders for construction of about 1,200 new housing units in what's called this E1 settlement in the occupied West Bank, which would effectively split in two the territory that Palestinians want to form their future state. The UK says it would destroy the two-state solution. In their statement, the 12 foreign ministers also accused Israel of turning a blind eye to settler violence and settlement expansion that, quote, undermines the two-state solution. That's for Israel and a Palestinian state to exist side by side. So that's why Miliband says he's acting now. It's worth noting, though, that this is also something that most people in Europe do support. And today, Miliband also talked about his deep sense of shame over what's happened in Gaza.
2: Okay. So what has been the response from Israel and the United States?
13: So Israel's president calls this a grave miscalculation. The country's finance minister is calling for the expulsion of the British ambassador. Mike Huckabee, the U.S. ambassador to Israel, told the BBC this morning that these sanctions could actually violate U.S. laws.
15: Are they willing also to do great damage to any Brits who are doing business in a number of states in the U.S.? I don't know what all of the national sanctions are. Repercussions or retaliations will be from the U.S.
13: There he is saying that several U.S. states, including Florida, have laws banning contracts with businesses that boycott Israel. And he's suggesting that the U.K. government now may fall afoul of those laws.
2: You end up with a situation like some of these trade wars where one side acts and the other side retaliates and the potential of going on and on.
13: Exactly.
2: Lauren, thanks so much.
13: You're welcome.
2: That's NPR's Lauren Frayer in London.
1: Investigators say they have learned how five people died during a plane crash in Miami.
2: The National Transportation Safety Board is investigating the cargo plane that slid beyond a runway on Sunday. The NTSB says all those killed were in vehicles on the ground.
1: NPR Chandelise Duster is here to tell us more. Good morning, Chandelise.
16: Good morning.
1: What else do you know about the investigation?
16: The chair of the NTSB, Jennifer Homendy, cautioned that they were only sharing their preliminary findings so far. But she did say the Amazon cargo plane, after it landed, hit several vehicles. One was a van owned by a cleaning company that services the airport. There were seven people inside that van. Mm. She said the van was torn apart. The plane also hit an SUV, mangling the vehicle. The words she used to describe the scene were utter devastation.
17: The vehicle itself, the SUV, you can see airbags, there's components from vehicles, components of navigational aids, debris from the airport. It's pretty extensive.
16: Homendy said the scene was hard to see and difficult for first responders. Recovery efforts have been made more difficult because there was fuel at the wreckage site that was leaking, and that needs to be cleaned up.
1: Did officials give any indication of what caused the crash?
16: No, but that is not unusual. Homendy did say that they recovered the flight data recorder and the cockpit recorder. She said they have teams that are looking at a number of angles, ranging from the crew's flight experience to weather conditions that day. As for the crew, Homendy wouldn't give an update on their status, but she did say that interviews have not been scheduled yet. Homendy said that she would have more information on the crash, and that would be shared today.
1: Now, aviation experts have been talking about how Miami International Airport is not equipped with an emergency stopping system. Did the NTSB chair address that?
16: Yeah, it came up a few times in yesterday's press conference. This is the system known as EMAS, short for Engineered Material Arresting Systems. It is designed to slow and stop an aircraft before it exits the end of the runway. It's lightweight, crushable material that forces a plane to slow down, something like sinking into mud. The FAA credits EMAS with slowing and stopping flights carrying nearly 500 crew and passengers. And while nearly 70 airports across the U.S. have it, it's not required by the FAA to have an EMAS system if the runway is longer than 1,000 feet, which is the case for Miami. Hamidi said yesterday that the question of whether an EMAS would have helped prevent this crash will be part of their investigation.
1: Now, we know flights were delayed and canceled because of the crash. Have things gotten back to normal?
16: Yeah, as you can imagine, there have been hundreds of flight delays since the crash. Flights have also been canceled. Two of the airport's four runways remain closed, and it is unclear when they will reopen. Officials say the two runways won't reopen until the investigation is finished. And nearly 40 flights into and out of the airport have been canceled so far today.
1: NPR's Shondalise Duster, thank you for your reporting, Shondalise.
16: You're welcome.
1: Later today on All Things Considered, there's still no approved cure for a new strain of Ebola virus behind the outbreak in the Democratic Republic of Congo. About half of the people diagnosed with the disease die within weeks, and it's even deadlier for children. An Ohio pediatrician working at a clinic in the east of the country shares how she's helping the youngest victim struck with Ebola with treatment, but also a smile. 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
2: This is HPR 1 at 6:42. I'm Mike Machado. The Kauai Island Utility Cooperative says as of this morning, over 33,000 customers are without power due to storm damage. That's roughly 91% of the utility's members, or practically the entire island of Kauai. On Oahu, approximately 7,000 HECO customers without power due to LOL. Areas with a large outage area include Nanakuli, Makaha, Wahiwa, Haula, Ka'ava, Kahalu, La'ie, and Punalu. And of course, we'll have more on this as the day goes on. Many industries are being transformed by artificial intelligence, including small businesses. The Chamber of Commerce Hawaii hosted a workshop recently for entrepreneurs on using AI. Evan Patex, the co-owner of a leadership development firm, Tailored Leadership Solutions, he attended the event and was interested in how other companies were utilizing AI.
3: It's fun to see how the different problems present for each company and how they're thinking about how do you solutionize that using AI. But a lot of people are automating things like billing, or there were talks about marketing campaigns. How do we reach out to these people? But we still want to feel human. We don't want it to be this cold message that goes out. And so there's a lot of just fine-tuning, I think, that has to be done. But it's interesting to watch every industry trying to figure out how do they utilize it.
2: The Chamber of Commerce will host another AI workshop for entrepreneurs on September 29th. Small businesses on Oahu that were impacted by March's Konolo storms could be eligible for financial assistance. The grant program will be administered by the Chamber of Commerce Hawaii. Grants will be $5,000 or $10,000 amounts. Money will be given out on a first-come, first-served basis. Chamber of Commerce is hosting a webinar to discuss the application process this morning at 10. It can be found at cochawaii.org. Mahalo for listening to Morning Edition on member-supported HPR1. I'm Mike Machado at 6:44.
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4: It's Morning Edition from NPR News. I'm Leila Fadel.
5: I'm Michelle Martin.
6: And I'm Steve Inskeep. Our colleague, Barry Gortimer, is retiring. He's a senior producer, which means you normally don't hear him, but he's worked with every person who ever hosted this program. Often it's been a story that seems really offbeat. When I got together with my brother to fry a turkey last Christmas, that was a Barry Gortimer production.
7: You do a gradual dip, so you put it in.
6: You're holding it by a handle. Okay. Slowly. Slowly. Oh, the steam coming off of that is amazing.
4: Now, Barry has cooked with me in my kitchen for cooking segments. Mm. We've interviewed comedians and musicians, but he's also got a knack for the serious and for the difficult. Like when he gathered the stories of people whose lives were forever changed by the war in Iraq. This is Muhammad Adelaimi, who came across a family shot on the highway. Only the child survived.
8: And he said, please, I don't want to be an orphan. If they are dead, let me die. And that was my first lie in my life. And he said, swear by God they are alive. And I did.
4: Barry has this brilliant ability to get to the heart of a conversation and to know when the words speak for themselves or when it's time to bring in the sound of what is being described.
5: Now, I didn't get to work with Barry as often as I would have liked, but I did get to travel with him on some important stories from the field. We filed stories from hotel rooms. He taught me how to use an ironing board as a desk because it muffles the sound.
6: Okay.
5: It has to be said. And he found out little quirks about us, like when A. Martinez confessed to Barry that he is, and this is true, afraid of butterflies. Now, A is on vacation, but he left this voice memo.
9: Now, after an appropriate amount of making fun of me, which he did, we set out to do an interview by a river.
10: We should not be standing where we are right okay. now. We're standing in the riverbed.
9: And as I was talking to the guest, I could see out of the corner of my eye that there was a lot of butterflies that are on the way to my location. And I remember seeing Barry kind of walk in front of the butterflies to alter their path, and they flew in the other direction.
5: Oh, now some people would take a bullet for you. Barry Gordimer would take a butterfly.
6: That's the job. If you've heard something artful on this program, there's a good chance that it came from Barry or from some younger producer Barry mentored over the decades, but you rarely heard his voice. Though there was a time we heard him talking about characters in movies whose dialogue is impossible to hear. He referenced the 2014 thriller Gone Girl.
11: There's a scene where Ben Affleck's character is flirting at a dinner party.
12: I happen to be a charter subscriber to Midland Warlord Weekly, so I recognize you.
11: I couldn't understand a word he said, and I started to feel like the two old guys in the Muppet Show balcony.
13: Well, I finally got my hearing aid working. Speak up, my hearing aid's not working.
4: Okay, it's entirely fitting that we heard the Muppets there because Barry Gordimer contains multitudes. He has a pretty amazing side hustle making puppets. He once made the puppets for a program called Animal Planet News.
6: The puppets were news, G-N-U-S. Animals, news with the news. Another show featured his puppet of NPR's Cokie Roberts, although for some reason no video program has picked up the Steve Inskeep puppet that he made of me holding a microphone.
5: And mine, which has a hat and and the right number of earrings. Covering the news is a long-term adventure. You show up day by day and you do two things. You have to keep learning and never lose your sense of humor.
4: For almost 40 years, Barry Gordimer has done both.
6: Thanks, Barry.
4: Thanks, Barry.
5: Thanks, Barry.
4: It's Morning Edition from NPR News. I'm Leila Fadel.
5: I'm Michelle Martin.
6: And I'm Steve Inskeep.
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2: 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I'm Mike Machado. It's about 6:50. Center of Hurricane Lowell's moved north of Niihau in Kauai, but forecasters say damaging winds and rainfall still impacting Kauai this morning. Lowell is currently moving north at 18 miles an hour, and its general motion is forecast through the day. It's supposed to take it away from Kauai and take it away from the state, moving west-northwest, but periods of heavy rain from the hurricane are still possible throughout the day. Of course, we'll keep you informed on all of this and power outages and damages. The Kauai port of Niuili Willi is closed today, but the Young Brother barge to Kauai will sail from Honolulu today. It's scheduled to arrive in Niuili Willi tomorrow. The Kauai port will have extended hours beginning at 7:30. At the Big Island port of Kauai High, there will be extended hours tomorrow to accept straight load containers for return to Honolulu. Kauai High operations normalize Friday. As for Trans-Pacific cargo, Matson's container ship Manulati from Oakland is due at Sand Island Terminal today, and the container ship Manukai is due here from Long Beach tomorrow. Storm-related flight cancellations to and from Lihue yesterday included nearly two dozen Alaska and Hawaiian flights, apart from inter-island runs. They included flights from Seattle, Portland, Los Angeles, and San Diego. United canceled San Francisco and Denver flights to Lihue. Delta canceled Kauai flights from Seattle and Los Angeles. Southwest canceled Lihue flights to Oakland and Las Vegas. Of course, we'll have more on the aftermath of Lowell as the day goes on. This is member-supported HPR 1 at 6:51.
14: What consumers are expecting when it comes to inflation and what consumers are doing in response to the Cyclospora outbreak.
15: Marketplace Morning Report is supported by Horizon 3, bringing the attacker's perspective to cybersecurity by helping organizations autonomously test, fix, and verify their defenses against AI-powered threats. 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
14: From Marketplace in Washington, I'm Kimberly Adams. Later this morning, the New York Fed will release its monthly survey of consumer expectations. It will provide some of the data points the Federal Reserve's rate-setting committee will use to decide whether to raise interest rates in order to tamp down inflation. Marketplace's Kaylee Wells has more on what to expect.
16: Inflation is still a problem because energy prices are high, says Pavlina Cherneva at Bard College. So as the war in the Mideast drags on,
17: there are no indications at this moment that inflation expectations are slowing down.
16: How consumers are feeling about inflation comes down to how they're feeling about what they're seeing in two places, the grocery store and the gas station, says Stephen Brown, who is chief U.S. economist at Capital Economics.
18: There was a rebound in gasoline prices. And likewise, there's been quite a few news stories about food inflation.
16: The New York Fed survey measures what kind of inflation people expect 1 year, 3 years, and 5 years from now. Tyler Shipper at the University of St. Thomas says it's those longer-term expectations we should be watching.
19: If people start believing that inflation is always going to be well above their target, that could be something that is like a self-fulfilling prophecy.
16: He says inflation gets worse when consumers accept it. Like if Shipper goes to the grocery store already expecting higher prices.
19: I'm not going to comparison shop. Or when I ask for a raise, I'm going to ask for a bigger raise than I used to because I know that prices tend to be going up more now than they used to.
16: So food prices go up, wages go up, rinse, repeat, and presto, long-term inflation. I'm Kaylee Wells for Marketplace.
14: Let's do the numbers. The Dow is down 578 points. That's 1 1/10%. The S&P 500 is down 0.4%, and so is the NASDAQ, also down 0.4%. The 10-year Treasury yield is up at 4.79%.
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14: For months now, people have been getting sick with cyclospora. The outbreak has so far been linked to bagged lettuce and to Taylor Farms in particular. But there have been other foodborne illness outbreaks and recalls recently, including salmonella in eggs and jalapenos. All of this is affecting grocery stores and restaurants and lettuce sales in particular. Marketplace's Samantha Fields headed to a farmer's market to see how people there are feeling about their produce.
20: On Tuesdays from May to December, you can find Barry Savoy in Rittenhouse Square in Philadelphia, selling tomatoes and eggplant, peppers and broccoli.
21: And then lettuce. 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I always say lettuce is what pays my mortgage.
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20: One of those new customers is Anna Squitieri of South Philly.
22: I work across the street and I buy my produce at farmers markets now.
20: Squitieri always came here for bread, but not so much for produce until recently.
22: Now I don't buy any produce at the supermarket, only because I won't buy anything in a bag, which I used to buy all the time, which it's convenient for me, but now I don't want to die.
20: These days, she feels safer buying produce grown nearby. Jeanette Strober manages the Rittenhouse Farmers Market, and she's hearing that a lot.
23: Customers are asking more about where their food's coming from.
20: She says it's hard to know for sure how many new people are coming to the market and actually buying produce because of all the recent outbreaks and recalls, but
23: talking to my farmers, they're saying that they're hearing more questions about it, which makes me think they're not our typical customers.
24: And then how many years are farming?
25: Seven, I believe.
20: Nationwide, sales of prepackaged salads are down 35% since the cyclospora outbreak began, and all produce sales are down about 10%, according to Nielsen IQ. At the same time, interest in farmers markets is up. For Barry Savoy of Savoy Organic Farm, the spike in sales is a mixed bag.
21: Everyone thinks it's all great because I'm selling out of lettuce, but it doesn't mean I'm doing more business.
20: Because lettuce is not something you can just go quickly make more of when you sell out.
21: The average head of lettuce spends about 4 weeks in a tray in the greenhouse, then gets transplanted and takes about 5 to 6 weeks outside to produce. Well, I can't go back in time. Right. They don't make DeLoreans and flux capacitors anymore.
20: So there have been a bunch of markets this summer where Savoy just didn't have any lettuce to sell. And that can cost him customers.
21: When you don't have it, and you go 1 week, it's okay. You go 2 weeks in a row, a lot of them move on.
20: For the last couple of weeks, Greg Scott has been on the lookout for lettuce.
0: It wasn't here last week, and I'm glad that it's here this week.
20: He works nearby and often pops over to this market just to peruse.
3: Have you bought lettuce here before?
0: Nope.
3: First time?
0: First time. All right. Well, I'm excited about it.
20: Scott has always liked the idea of buying local, but hasn't always done it, mostly because of convenience, though he has been lately because of Cyclospora and other recent outbreaks. He'd like to think he'll keep doing it, but...
0: When there's not a situation like this, I think it's harder to maintain that level of awareness and presence to, you know, stay local.
20: And go out of your way to do it. I'm Samantha Fields for Marketplace.
14: And in Washington, I'm Kimberly Adams with the Marketplace Morning Report. 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

0: Good morning. Canada has new tariffs on $20 billion worth of American products. Canada's former finance minister compares the U.S. to an unreliable boyfriend. It's Morning Edition from NPR News. The Supreme Court let President Trump go ahead with his ballroom by limiting who can challenge him. I'm Leila Fadel.
1: And I'm Steve Inskeep. A scholar contends the court has been inconsistent, giving an appearance of changing the rules for politics. Also, how did the wars after 9/11 expand presidential powers? The attacks came 25 years ago this week. And a steel beam from the World Trade Center is touring the country. It's Tuesday, September 8th. This day in 1974, President Gerald Ford pardoned Richard Nixon, who had resigned weeks earlier. The news is next.
2: Live from NPR News, I'm Lakshmi Singh. Officials in New York City have settled two lawsuits linked to air quality risks after the 9/11 terror attacks 25 years ago. The city is also releasing documents withheld for decades by past mayors. NPR's Brian Mann with details.
3: After the 9/11 attack, much of Lower Manhattan was covered in thick dust. Mayor Zoran Mamdani says past Democratic and Republican city administrations concealed details of the toxic material in that debris.
4: These are documents that show what the city knew about the toxic air around Ground Zero, when they knew it, and how they acted to limit liability.
3: Comedian Jon Stewart campaigned for release of these documents. During a press conference, Stewart said acknowledging the devastating impact of toxic air after 9/11 is long overdue.
5: We've lost three times as many people to 9/11-related illnesses as we did on 9/11. Three times as many, almost 10,000 people.
3: On Friday, during a 9/11 ceremony, New York City will hold a moment of silence for those who've died from 9/11-related illnesses. Brian Mann, NPR News, New York.
2: The United Kingdom, France, and Canada say they're banning imports of goods from Israeli settlements in the occupied West Bank. And a wider group of countries say they'll also take steps amid mounting concern over settlement expansion and violence. NPR's Lauren Frayer has this from London.
6: UK Foreign Secretary Ed Miliband says his government has concluded that settler terrorists are responsible for ethnic cleansing against Palestinians. So he says the UK is banning all goods grown or manufactured in settlements, things like fruit and vegetables or wine. And it's sanctioning companies that do business with those settlements or help construct them.
7: So to those who finance or facilitate illegal settlements, let me say this. You will face the full force of UK sanctions.
6: Yeah. Israel says it's closing the British consulate in East Jerusalem in response. And Mike Huckabee, the U.S. ambassador to Israel, accused Miliband of Jew hate, even though his parents are Holocaust survivors. Lauren Frayer, NPR News, London.
2: U.S. goods are now subject to retaliatory tariffs from Canada. As of today, about $20 billion worth of American products are subject to levies up to 50%. In Toronto, reporter Peter Armstrong has more on the neighbor's elevated trade war.
8: The two sides are not talking at this point. Trump is posting maps of North America covered in the U.S. flag, memes of him fighting the prime minister and calling him governor. Defense Secretary Pete Hegseth was recently accused of making fun online of the appearance of a Canadian teenager, Army cadet, and her instructor. You know, getting out of any conflict is hard. Trade wars are no different. Common ground is really needed, and none of this makes finding that common ground any easier.
2: That's Peter Armstrong speaking with NPR's Up First. From Washington, this is NPR News.
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10: This is HPR 1 at 7:04. I'm Mike Machado. Much of today will be spent assessing damage left in the wake of Hurricane Lowell. Emergency officials are urging people to stay off the roads and to stay home. County of Kauai says a lot of trees and power lines were toppled during the height of the storm last night. Crews are working now to clear priority roads and restore critical infrastructure. All the roadways need to be clear so first responders can reach people who need immediate help. Nearly the entirety of the island of Kauai is without power. Officials say every downed line should be treated as a live power line. Residents are also urged to carefully document all damage to their home and property. Center of Hurricane Lowell has moved north of Niihau in Kauai, but forecasters say damaging winds, heavy rainfall, and powerful waves are still impacting Kauai County this morning. Maximum sustained winds at its center were near 105 miles per hour with higher gusts. Remains a Category 2 hurricane with continued weakening expected over the next few days. Lowell is moving north at nearly 18 miles per hour. This general motion is forecast through today, taking the storm's center further from Kauai. It's expected to turn toward the west-northwest, slowing down tomorrow and Thursday. Periods of heavy rain from the hurricane are still possible throughout the day for all the Hawaiian Islands. Department of Transportation closed the Lihue Airport yesterday afternoon due to impacts from Lowell. Flights and operations will resume after crews are able to inspect the runway and terminal facilities and deem it safe to resume operations. Strong winds from Hurricane Lowell brought down trees and damaged power infrastructure across Kauai and Oahu. The Kauai Island Utility Cooperative says as of this morning, 33,000 customers are without power due to the storm damage. It's roughly 91% of the utility's members are practically the entire island. Due to the extensive damage across the island, KIUC says it's not safe to attempt power restoration until storm conditions from Lowell have passed and assessments can be made safely. Once assessments are done, the utility work can work on a restoration plan and timeline. On Oahu, approximately 7,000 HECO customers are without power due to Lowell. Areas with a large outage include Nanakuli, Makaha, Wahiawa, Ho'ula, Ka'aava, Kahulu, La'ie, and Punalu. State and county offices, Hawaii State Department of Education Public Schools, campuses of the University of Hawaii and Hawaii State Judiciary facilities on Oahu and Kauai County are closed today. Governor Josh Green says the closures to keep people off the roads and reduce unnecessary travel. That means it'll be easier for crews to do repairs and cleanup as necessary. Other non-essential offices such as and services are closed, such as libraries, golf courses, and the zoo. Determination about reopening offices and schools for tomorrow will be made later today. This is member supported HPR 1 at 7:07.
11: 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HAIS.us.
1: It's Morning Edition from NPR News. I'm Steve Inskeep.
0: And I'm Leila Faldin. Good morning. Canada's latest tariffs on American products are in place.
1: Prime Minister Mark Carney imposed taxes of up to 50% on a range of American goods entering Canada. He's retaliating for tariffs that President Trump placed on Canadian products like aluminum, steel, and dairy. In a moment, we'll discuss all this with former Canadian Finance Minister Chrystia Freeland, who negotiated with the United States. We begin with the latest news.
0: Reporter Peter Armstrong in Toronto has been following the trade war and joins me now. Good morning, Peter.
12: Good morning.
0: Peter, what is the state of things this morning?
12: Well, so as you say, that midnight last night, this latest round, these counter-tariffs from the Canadian government kicked in. And it's like, you know, this is the retaliation to the retaliation of the retaliation to those first tariffs that were imposed 18 months ago, back when Donald Trump first returned to the White House. We're talking about like a $20 billion swath of tariffs, and they are dollar for dollar, though not product for product, with the latest U.S. tariffs imposed when those talks between Canada and the U.S. fell apart last month. But, you know, I really think the line-by-line, sector-by-sector breakdown isn't really the concern. The concern is that we're really now into an escalatory cycle that'll drive up costs and hurt businesses on both sides of the border. The expectation, of course, is that the U.S. is going to respond. And we all know this isn't going to have a huge impact on like the macro economy in the U.S., but where this hits, it hurts, right? Kentucky bourbon makers, California winemakers, tourism in all these areas that used to be so frequented by Canadian tourists, that's cost billions of dollars. The auto industry spent like $110 billion on tariffs and tariff-related costs. Canada's the biggest market for U.S. cars, right? U.S. auto exports to Canada plummeted 22% since all this started.
0: So it will be felt in some sectors. How are Canadians feeling this morning?
12: You know, I think it'd be hard to overstate just how angry Canadians are. You know, it's not just these latest tariffs, and it's not even just the 51st state stuff or, you know, the disrespectful way the administration calls the prime minister governor and all of that. It's the totality of the way Canadians and Canadian businesses feel they've been treated over the last 18 months. Trump has said very clearly that he wants to make Canada a state, though he doesn't have the power to do that, he was asked if he would use force to make that happen and responded that he would use economic force. Well, Canadians hear that. They see his actions and they feel really that their very independence as a country is at stake. So they're very firmly behind the Prime Minister on this. But remember, Leila, Canada and the U.S. don't just trade stuff. Those two countries build stuff together. We've built up these incredible and efficient, huge supply chains aimed at bringing down costs and taking advantage of this competitive advantage that we have in North America. Trump has said he wants that to stop. And, you know, Canada looks at that and says, we're the largest customer for 26 states. We're a top three customer for 45 states. Canada's the biggest supplier of U.S. oil, electricity, fertilizer, with the biggest export markets for autos, more than China, the UK, and Japan combined. So it's really frustrating, I think, for a lot of Canadians just to see where this has really gotten itself.
0: So where do things stand, though? Does this just keep escalating? Is there a pathway to get trade discussions back on track?
12: I really think that's the concern. The two sides are not talking at this point. Trump is posting maps of North America covered in the U.S. flag, memes of him fighting the prime minister and calling him governor. Defense Secretary Pete Hegseth was recently accused of making fun online of the appearance of a Canadian teenager army cadet and her instructor. The Premier of Ontario went on TV and said Trump could kiss his you-know-what. You know, getting out of any conflict is hard. Trade wars are no different. Common ground is really needed, and none of this makes finding that common ground any easier.
0: Reporter Peter Armstrong in Toronto. Thank you, Peter.
12: Yeah, you bet.
13: Chrystia Freeland joins us next. She was the Canadian negotiator when the first Trump administration worked out the U.S.-Mexico-Canada free trade agreement, which Trump called the best trade deal ever. Freeland is author of an upcoming book called Unreliable Boyfriend, an insider's view of dealing with a chaotic superpower, plutocrats, and other complicated people. Ms. Freeland, welcome.
14: Good to be with you, Steve.
13: Okay, so we Americans are an unreliable boyfriend?
14: I'm afraid so. We could call you worse, but Canadians try to be polite.
13: Okay, go on.
14: Well, look, I think that report from Toronto that we just heard was really accurate. And what I would start with is reminding Americans we actually have a free trade deal with the United States. And it's a free trade deal that Donald Trump's administration negotiated. President Trump himself called it the best trade deal ever. It's a deal that Nancy Pelosi endorsed and supported. You can't get more bipartisan than that. And so we have a win-win economic relationship governed by that deal. And yet, as your reporter Peter recounted in detail, Canada keeps getting beaten up economically and rhetorically, with repeated demands by the president that Canada should become the 51st state. To me, it's absurd. And to me, it's also really, really dangerous.
13: How do you answer Americans in the Midwest, say, whose attitude is, listen, we've just lost too many auto jobs, too many jobs to Canada, too many jobs to Mexico. We need to change things a little bit.
14: I don't think you've lost the jobs to Canada. I actually have a lot of sympathy with the view from the Midwest and other parts of the United States that global trade needed to change. I think the China shock is real. I think China's admission to the WTO was a mistake. And I do think we need to recalibrate global trade to protect blue-collar manufacturing jobs in high-wage countries. The USMCA, the deal that governs Canada-US trade, does that. It includes, and this was the first time a trade deal included a provision like this, Bob Lighthizer and I negotiated it. It includes a provision that protects high-wage labor, particularly in the car sector.
13: Well, let's talk about that for a moment, because I'd like your assessment of what Canada is doing in light of the new trade war from the second Trump administration. Canada is increasingly turning to China. So instead of being a U.S. ally against China, which it sounds like you would like, Canada is becoming something closer to a Chinese ally against the United States. Is that the best course or the only course you have?
14: Well, I would say that the big winner from America's bellicose behavior towards its closest allies is China. And I think that's really unfortunate. I'm actually a China hawk. I think China is a threat economically, and I think China's manipulated the global trading system, and that's hurt high wage, you know, unionized middle class workers. And I think China has been a threat politically. But the problem for a country like Canada, and you're going to see this increasingly around the world, is if the U.S. is beating up on you, if the U.S. is saying, we want you to become a part of our country, then, you know, unfortunately, you have to find friends in other places.
13: Are you saying Mark Carney's doing the right thing, even though you're a China hawk?
14: I'm saying the United States is doing the wrong thing. And what the United States should be doing is treating its allies like allies. It should be recognizing that trade with your friends is absolutely essential and is a win-win proposition. And if Americans are concerned about China in the world, which I am, the best way to act on China is with an alliance with America's traditional allies. And you would find friends not only in Canada, but I think the Europeans would be very happy to be part of a relationship like that. But it has to start with stopping punching your friends in the face, which is what Washington is doing right now.
13: The U.S. argument here is simply, we're bigger, so you have to do what we want. Howard Lutnick, the Commerce Secretary, said this in congressional testimony the other day about Vietnam. We're bigger. They just have to do what we want. Treasury Secretary Scott Bessent says this of Canada. You're too small to battle U.S. economic power. Is he right?
14: The reason I laughed when you said that, Steve, is at a crucial moment during the previous round of NAFTA negotiations in a very small meeting, I got yelled at and I was told exactly that. And I was told, we are 10 times bigger than you, so we should get our way 10 times more than you. That is not a way to have a partnership, and Canadians simply won't stand for it.
13: Chrystia Freeland is a former Deputy Prime Minister of Canada. Thanks for your time. Really appreciate it.
14: My pleasure.
15: Hawaii is on a rare tornado watch as Hurricane Lowell passes just west of the islands. The Category 2 storm is expected to bring powerful waves, flash flooding, and mudslides. NPR's Juliana Kim reports from the island of Oahu.
16: For days, officials and residents in Hawaii have been bracing for Hurricane Lowell, which at one point was a Category 5 storm in the Pacific. The hurricane has now weakened, and the National Weather Service says it won't directly hit the Hawaiian Islands. Still on Monday, Kauai Mayor Derek Kawakami said the storm was a threat.
17: As we have all seen over the last 24 hours, the weather has changed dramatically, and it will continue to change and be more of a challenge as the day goes on into the night, into tomorrow.
16: The National Hurricane Center expects over a foot of rain for Kauai. Meanwhile, Maui, Oahu, and the Big Island could see nearly a foot of precipitation. Forecasters are also monitoring for the possibility of tornadoes, which are rare and tend to be weak in Hawaii. Lowell is expected to move past the Hawaiian Islands by Tuesday evening local time. The high winds and rains hit just weeks after the Big Island was battered by a major hurricane. Earlier this year, Oahu's north shore was wrecked by a series of storms. In both cases, hundreds of homes were damaged and recovery is ongoing. Juliana Kim, NPR News.

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2: Good morning. It's Morning Edition on HPR 1. I'm Mike Machado at 719. The Kauai Island Utility Cooperative says as of this morning, over 33,000 customers are without power on the island due to storm damage. That's roughly 91% of the utility's members, or practically most of the island. On Oahu, approximately 7,000 HECO customers are without power due to lull. Areas with a large outage include Nanakuli, Makaha, Wahiwaha'ula, Ka'ava, Kahalu, La'ie, and Punuu. The historic Kula Hospital in upcountry Maui remains closed and sustaining significant storm damage in March. But as HPR's Catherine Kluwet-Pachtel reports, there's good news for some of its patients.
3: The Kona low storms shut down Kula Hospital and forced its more than 100 patients to be relocated. Most of them were transferred to other facilities on Maui. But eight long-term residents of Halemakamai, a wing for those with intellectual disabilities, were transferred to Oahu for specialized care. Nearly 6 months later, half of those individuals have returned to Maui last week. Maui Health, which operates Kula Hospital, says a building next to Maui Memorial Medical Center in Wailuku has been renovated for their care. A Maui Health spokesperson says, quote, they can be closer to family and loved ones and reunite with their Halemakamai caregivers, unquote. The remaining patients on Oahu will be back on Maui by the end of September. Maui Health says storm damage assessments on Kula Hospital are now complete

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1: This is Morning Edition from NPR News. I'm Leila Fadel.
2: And I'm Steve Inskeep. This week, the nation marks the 25th anniversary of the 9/11 attacks on the United States. The journalist Peter Bergen says that's long enough ago that for many people, it's not even a distant memory.
3: Yeah, 9/11 was one of the hinge events of American history. And the kids that I teach at Arizona State, and I include graduate students, and they're not kids, were not born or were children on 9/11.
2: Peter Bergen covered terrorism even before that attack. As a CNN producer, he was part of a team that interviewed Osama bin Laden in the 1990s in Afghanistan. After 9/11, he followed the war in Afghanistan, the war in Iraq, anti-terror campaigns around the world, the raid to kill bin Laden, and more. He's written a book about that quarter century called All the President's Wars.
3: It's sort of disappointing, I guess, that we haven't learned from some of the previous mistakes that we've made in the past. Hopefully, we won't keep making them.
2: Bergen says the wars changed American security and American politics. One change was the growth of presidential power, including the power of presidents to go to war, whether the public approves or not.
3: And the biggest example of that, of course, is the Iran war, which is if you were to do a checklist of all the things you'd want to have before you started a war, an imminent threat, public buy-in, congressional authorization, NATO allies, a UN resolution. We don't have any of those.
2: You're telling me there's all these things that should be necessary or traditionally would have been necessary for a president to take the country to war, and we have evolved into a situation where the president can ignore all that and just go to war.
3: It seems so. I mean, obviously, after 9/11, President George W. Bush ticked all those boxes. There was an imminent threat. There was a U.S. congressional authorization. There was a U.N. resolution in favor of the right to self-defense. There were the first and only time that all of our NATO allies have come to the collective self-defense under Article 5. So it's eroded over time. But, you know, President Bush obviously eroded it significantly with the Iraq war, where the imminent threat was not true. He didn't have a UN resolution in favor. He didn't have NATO allies except the British, really.
2: He did get some kind of a vote out of Congress.
3: He got a vote. He got a big vote out of Congress. And also, very importantly, Steve, you know, congressional votes are partly based on public opinion. At the beginning of the war, the Iraq war was quite popular because 75% of Americans were in favor of the war. Now, in the case of the Iran war, at the beginning of the war, it was only 41% of Americans were in favor of the war, which is the lowest number since polling began. And obviously, that number hasn't increased because the war has not gone as promised. So, but I think also President Obama contributed to this imperial presidency. If you think about the Libya war to overthrow Gaddafi, there was a UN resolution in favor of that. There were NATO allies, but he never went to Congress to get authorization. And he said publicly it was his worst mistake.
2: I feel we need, for even some adults listening to this, to recall, this is 2011. It's the Arab Spring. There are all these uprisings. Muammar Gaddafi, the leader of Libya, is under pressure. And the U.S. supported with Europeans this campaign to unseat him, right? That's what you're talking about.
3: And President Obama has publicly said that not planning for the day after the fall of Gaddafi was his biggest mistake. Now, you can argue whether or not that's true, but certainly it's his opinion. And there was no plan for the day after. And one of the themes of my book is, look, you've got to plan for the day after, otherwise the you're going to lose the peace even if you've won the war.
2: Did President Trump in his first term also contribute to this gradual expansion of presidential power?
3: I think, you know, if you look at the anti-ISIS campaign, which by any standard was a success, you know, relatively small American fatalities, relatively small amounts of money that the United States spent on those wars.
2: And they smashed ISIS in Syria.
3: They smashed ISIS in Syria and Iraq. Now, I call this strategy go light and go long, meaning it's a relatively small American footprint. In the case of the fight against Iraq, it was Iraqis and Syrians who were doing the fighting and the dying. When the ISIS areas were liberated, it was Syrians and Iraqis who liberated these areas, not Americans on Humvees.
2: Peter Bergen says both Obama and Trump ordered acts of war around the world without engaging the public and without putting many U.S. troops at risk. Often it worked, though it cut the rest of us out of the discussion. Americans do not decide to go to war and are unlikely to be drafted to fight, leaving the job to an all-volunteer military.
3: I'm describing a situation where only 1% of the population really serves, and it's become increasingly cut off from the civilian population in a way that wasn't true during

0: Korean War or the Vietnam War, where there was a draft. And that allows the president, I think, to, you know, to do things that he or she otherwise might not have been able to do politically.
1: The justification for a president to do what you're describing is, I must act quickly so that we are safe.
0: Yeah.
1: After 25 years of this, are we safer?
0: Well, we are safer in the sense that we have spent a tremendous amount, not just on our offensive measures, but I mean, the defensive measures we have are extraordinary. There was no TSA before 9/11. There was no Department of Homeland Security, which is the largest government agency outside the Pentagon. The number of FBI-led joint terrorism task forces has tripled since 9/11. The intelligence budget has quintupled. So, yeah, I think we're a lot safer. And that, you know, if you, on the positive side of the ledger, there hasn't been an attack on any scale by a foreign terrorist organization since 9/11, other than one attack in Pensacola, Florida, which killed three American soldiers in 2019 by a Saudi military officer.
1: So you've concluded that we're safer. But of course, what we want to do is be safe and free.
0: Mm.
1: Are we as free as we were before 9/11?
0: Well, no. Part of that is technology. I mean, when you or I walk out of this building, there are cameras observing our movements, whatever.
1: Facial recognition. Somebody could probably follow all my movements or yours. Yeah.
0: I mean, so a lot of these technologies may have been sped up by the war. Companies like Palantir basically came out of the counterterrorism war. But that said, some of these big technological changes were happening independently of what happened in the post 9/11 period.
1: If we assume that it's supposed to be a democracy and remain a democracy, and we should have some voice in foreign affairs and national security and try somehow to be thoughtful and participate while not getting in the way of what needs to be done, can you imagine some way that Americans could re-engage in national security and have some meaningful voice in it?
0: Well, that would mean that Congress would have to take its responsibilities more seriously. I mean, I think the erosion of Congress' ability to kind of be involved in these national security decisions is an erosion of the public's ability to be involved in these national security decisions, and we need to go back to that. Certainly, the founders didn't intend, the whole point of the exercise was to make ensure that a king-like figure just didn't take the nation to war on a personal whim.
1: Peter Bergen's latest book is called All the President's Wars. Peter, thanks for coming by.
0: Thank you, Steve.
1: This is NPR News.
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3: Aloha, I'm Leilani Poliahu from Hawaii Public Radio, and our Hawaiian word of the day is kula nui. Kula nui is spelled K-U-L-A-N-U-I, and it literally means big school. Kula nui once meant high school, but today a kula nui is a university or college. The University of Hawaii at Manoa is ke kula nui o Hawaii ma Manoa. Ahui ho!
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4: This is HPR 1 at 7:30. I'm Mike Machado. Much of today will be spent assessing damage left in the wake of Hurricane Lowell. Emergency officials are urging people to stay off the roads and to stay home. County of Kauai says a lot of trees and power lines were toppled during the height of the storm overnight. Crews are working now to clear priority roads and restore critical infrastructure. All the roadways need to be clear so first responders can reach people who need immediate help. Nearly the entirety of the island of Kauai is without power. Officials say every downed line should be treated as a live power line. Residents are also urged to carefully document all damage to their home and property. Japanese artist Yayoi Kusama became famous for her psychedelic installations, some of which are in Honolulu. She died at the age of 97. But as HPR's Cassie Ardonio reports, Kusama's death has drawn renewed attention to racist and anti-black descriptions in her past writing.
5: It's a Thursday afternoon at Ala Moana Center. A crowd passes by a giant bronze sculpture of a polka-dotted pumpkin. It's the work of Yayoi Kusama, who's best known for her polka dot sculptures and bright colored infinity rooms. Her work has been exhibited in Hawaii in the past, including at the Honolulu Biennial and the Honolulu Museum of Art. In light of her passing, HOMA is opening an exhibit on Saturday featuring some of Kusama's work.
6: In some ways, Yayoi Kusama is famous for also being famous.
5: That's Tyler Kahn, the senior curator of modern and contemporary art at HOMA. He says there's an interconnectedness within Kusama's work that resonates with art viewers in Hawaii.
6: Just the simple fact that, like, you know, there was a Yayoi Kusama environment or project here that might have not only been fodder for social media, but perhaps something that, you know, people sort of take with them as an impactful aesthetic experience.
5: But Kusama's death has renewed criticisms from her past writings, which included racist portrayals of Black people. In her autobiography, Kusama made exoticizing and stereotypical remarks about Black people. Some of her anti-Black remarks were removed from the English translation at the time. She later apologized for her comments in 2023, more than two decades after her book was published.
6: I have no desire to be an apologist for any of that. It is very true that some of Kusama's public statements and writings, particularly around Black people, have portrayed them in very negative ways and clearly racist.
5: The tension goes beyond Kusama herself. Ethan Caldwell is an ethnic studies professor at the University of Hawaii. He says there's an added layer to the Black experience in Japan, where Kusama is from.
7: There is the one sense of a person, one being foreign because they're not Japanese, but then the second layer is this sort of global anti-Blackness that has to also be recognized. And that is something that you don't have to be in the United States to practice anti-Blackness or be racist.
5: He questions how Kusama views Black bodies within her art. He says he finds her work troubling.
7: Is this something that she is trying to elevate? Necessarily, you know, these folks, these communities of color, or is she also using them in a similar manner that we were just talking about, which is for the profit and benefit of her own artistic interventions? Does she even make those sort of connections? Could be, you know, another question to be had about it.
5: Kahn says there have been conversations in art institutions of providing context to an artist's work and their past.
6: Sometimes even showing a work allows us to provide the sort of context for thinking about not only the artwork, but also perhaps some troubling elements of the artist's past.
5: Cassie Ordonio, HPR News.
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1: 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I'm Steve Inskeep.
9: And I'm Leila Faldin. Who has the right to sue the president? That's a question that's being raised by a number of recent rulings by the Supreme Court. It's allowing construction of President Trump's ballroom at the White House to continue, saying that an architectural historian's objections weren't enough to allow a lawsuit to go ahead. The court has also recently declined to block the administration's plan to restrict mail-in ballots. Stephen Vladek has been watching all this. He's a constitutional law expert and a professor at Georgetown Law. Professor, good morning and welcome back to the program.
10: Good morning, Leila. Thanks for having me back.
9: What are these two cases tell us about who can prevail in a lawsuit that tries to check executive power?
10: I think they tell us a couple of things, and they're going in somewhat different directions. Okay. So in the mail-in ballots case, the Supreme Court's first ruling a couple weeks ago was that the blue states challenging President Trump's executive order didn't have standing, like they weren't the right parties to bring the lawsuit, mostly because they sued too soon. They sued before the USPS had issued its final rule. That's now happened. And so in that case, the procedural problem was temporary. In the ballroom case, what the Supreme Court held last week was that the National Trust for Historic Preservation just doesn't have standing at all. That's a permanent ruling that's going to make it very hard for anyone to challenge how President Trump does or doesn't reconstruct the White House.
9: And so as a constitutional law expert, when you're watching this, what is your biggest concern about the future given these rulings?
10: So I think the problem, Layla, is that the Supreme Court's hostility to standing in these kinds of cases, first, has been a bit inconsistent historically. The justices have a remarkable tendency to stretch standing rules to allow lawsuits, for example, the challenge to President Biden's student loan debt forgiveness program. Second is, I think all of the doctrine presupposes that there are other checks, that the courts are not the only mechanism for enforcing the separation of powers, principally that Congress would actually do more to stand up for its own authority over appropriations and other topics. And I think, Layla, what we're seeing is that piece of it has totally broken down.
9: And so people are going to the Supreme Court because Congress is not doing its job?
10: 100%. I think the hard question is, should the Supreme Court adjust its standing doctrine to account for the political reality that we live in? And I think we're seeing increasingly the costs of the court's refusal to do so.
9: But should it? I mean, should it be stepping in where Congress should be the one saying, actually, this money is not appropriated for that?
10: I think this is a really big and good question. And I think the short answer is there are good arguments on both sides. The problem, again, is that the court itself has been inconsistent about standing. If we could point to 40, 50 years of consistent, rigid enforcement of the same objective principles, we could say, you know, now's not the time for the court to turn its back on those principles. But the court's standing jurisprudence has been a muddle for decades. I think that's the problem of the current moment, which is a court that seems to be acting inconsistently in a way that has the remarkable tendency to enable what may very well be unlawful behavior by President Trump.
9: This is a court that is majority conservative justices. Are you saying that they're acting in a partisan way when you call it inconsistent?
10: So I think the problem is that whether it's partisan or not is very much an assessment of their motives. It certainly appears that the justices tend to be stricter about enforcing these kinds of procedural requirements like standing when they're being invoked against Republican presidents than when they're being invoked against Democratic presidents. I think that's what gives rise at least to the appearance that the justices are playing partisan political favorites.
9: Are there other big cases coming down the pipe where you're looking when it comes to the issue of standing?
10: Sure. I mean, I think there are already a couple working their way through the courts about other funding claims. But I think the real question is going to be whether if Democrats retake either chamber of Congress come January 2027, we're going to see the chambers themselves start trying to bring these lawsuits where the standing arguments the Supreme Court has relied on to this point probably wouldn't apply. Those cases would be hard to duck, and that could be one of the really important consequences if there's a shift in power in Washington come next January.
9: That's Stephen Vladeck. He's a professor at Georgetown Law and an expert on the Supreme Court. Thank you so much for your time.
10: Thank you.
1: A nonprofit group has been trucking a piece of 9/11 history around this country. It's a huge steel beam from the ruins of the World Trade Center. Today it reaches the White House. NPR's Quill Lawrence was there in an earlier stop in a New York town.
11: An honor guard of New York City police and firefighters stood at attention as the truck pulled in a plaza in West Point, New York. The sides of the flatbed fold open, and there's a rusted steel beam caked with concrete.
12: Pretty impressive.
13: Yeah.
11: Several hundred people are gathered under a tent here for the event. In the front row are four soldiers awarded the Medal of Honor.
14: My name is Kenneth J. David, and I earned the Medal of Honor as PFC.
11: Private First Class Kenneth David repeatedly exposed himself to enemy fire and saved his army company in Vietnam 56 years ago. He remembers September 11th, but he knows there are many people here who don't.
14: Always remember who we are and what we stand for, and try not to let it happen again.
11: That's the point of this project launched by the Tunnel to Towers Foundation, which builds homes for disabled veterans and first responders. The name honors Stephen Siller, a firefighter who ran through the tunnel from Brooklyn to Ground Zero, where he died. His brother Frank chairs the foundation.
15: It's personal, and a lot of people here went overseas and served, and thank God the ones that are here, you know, survived, but, you know, over 7,000 men and women who served our country died on the Global War on Terror.
11: People line up to get a look at the steel beam. They can touch it, take pictures. Helena and Marilyn Dooley are starting 8th and 10th grade.
12: We can learn about how like heroic some of these people were that we've never known about before from these like memorials and stuff.
13: I also want to learn my American history and like what happened and how like heroic these people were to help everybody.
11: They came with their mom, Chrissy Dooley. She was living in Manhattan and saw the towers fall. She moved out of the city soon after.
16: Like 2 years after 9/11, I moved up to the Hudson Valley. It was so hard between anthrax in the subways and constant evacuations. And then there was the blackout right after. And I think it was just a lot of people really struggled afterwards. And those are like the unspoken stories. It was really a challenging time.
11: She says she's been trying all these years to explain to her kids the size of it, the weight of that day, and how this 8.5-ton steel beam is just a fraction of it.
17: Please bow your heads and join me in a moment of silence in honor of those who made the supreme sacrifice. May they never be forgotten.
11: Quill Lawrence, NPR News, West Point, New York.

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1: And this is member-supported HPR 1 at 7:42. I'm Mike Machado. Center of Hurricane Lowell has moved north of Niihau in Kauai, but forecasters say winds and rainfall are still impacting Kauai County this morning, and periods of heavy rain are still possible throughout the day for all the Hawaiian Islands, so please take care. And of course, we'll have more on the aftermath of the power outages and just the overall damage as the day goes on. Go to hawaiipublicradio.org. Many industries are being transformed by artificial intelligence, including small businesses. Chamber of Commerce Hawaii hosted a workshop recently for entrepreneurs on using AI. Evan Potex, the co-owner of leadership development firm Tailored Leadership Solutions, he attended the event and was interested in how other companies were utilizing AI.
2: It's fun to see how the different problems present for each company and how they're thinking about how do you solutionize that using AI. But a lot of people are automating things like billing, or there were talks about marketing campaigns. How do we reach out to these people? But we still want to feel human. We don't want it to be this cold message that goes out. And so there's a lot of just fine tuning, I think, that has to be done. But it's interesting to watch every industry trying to figure out how do they utilize it.
1: The Chamber of Commerce will host another AI workshop for entrepreneurs on September 29th. Small businesses on Oahu that were impacted by March's Kona low storms could be eligible for financial assistance. State Department of Business, Economic Development, and Tourism is giving out just over $3 million through its Oahu Kona low business recovery program. The grant program will be administered by the Chamber of Commerce Hawaii. Grants will be in $5,000 or $10,000 amounts. Money will be given out on a first-come, first-served basis until all funds are exhausted. Chamber of Commerce Hawaii is hosting a webinar to discuss application requirements this morning at 10 a.m. Registration link can be found on the organization's website, cochawaii.org, cochawaii.org. Kids Voting Hawaii is hosting an I Voted sticker contest. It's open to all kids K through 12. The winning design will be given to Petition Schools in the Kids Voting Hawaii student election. Kids Voting Hawaii is a non-participation organization that was created to inspire youth civic engagement. This is HPR 1.
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4: 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I'm Leila Fadel.
5: And I'm Steve Inske. Hospitals have been closing labor and delivery units, especially in rural areas. One birthing center in Minnesota found a way to stay open. Minnesota Public Radio's Molly Castle Work has more.
6: Nikki Johnson was 33 weeks pregnant and shocked when she heard that the rural labor and delivery clinic in town was closing. Instead of giving birth near her home in Fairmont, Minnesota, she's faced with the prospect of driving to another clinic affiliated with her hospital about an hour away when she went into labor.
7: I was like, that would be terrifying. Giving birth is, like, scary to begin with.
6: The Rural Health Research Center, run by the University of Minnesota, found that in 2024, almost 300 U.S. counties had lost hospital-based obstetric services in the past 14 years. Katie Kazimanal is a public health professor with the University of Minnesota.
8: For every hospital that closes its obstetric unit or closes entirely, the nearest place to give birth gets further and further away. And that distance is associated with poor outcomes for moms and for babies.
6: Nikki Johnson gave birth at United Hospital District in Blue Earth, Minnesota, in the far southern part of the state. It's a rural hospital bucking the trend. It's not only kept its birthing center open, it's delivering more babies than ever. Richard Ash is CEO of the small nonprofit. He says they're the last remaining hospital in the county.
9: If we're not doing OB, there's a big desert here, and there's a lot of people that are going to either have to move or take the risk.
6: Ash says the hospital is committed to protecting obstetric services, and it's showing. He recalls that for years, the hospital delivered about 50 babies a year. By 2025, that number had almost quadrupled. 28-year-old Mijah Whitefeather Manning gave birth to her first son at the hospital a year ago, and this day swaddles her newborn son. She and her husband are teachers at schools in town. She says she chose United Hospital District over larger hospital systems in bigger cities nearby because she feels heard and understood here.
0: In rural communities, we need local hospitals, and we need them to be funded and staffed. And despite the fact that maybe people see it as like a financial risk or burden, it is truly like one of the most important things that we can put our money towards.
6: The chief medical officer at the hospital is Aaron Johnson. He says one of the ways they're able to make ends meet is by cross-training the medical staff.
10: If you're a small farmer, you're not just the one who drives the combine. You can drive a tractor, you can drive a truck, you can run a grain leg, you can do multiple things.
6: He says it's the same with rural labor and delivery units. They require 24/7 staffing because babies can come at any time, but that's pricey. United Hospital District staff work in other departments when they're not needed in obstetrics, reducing costs. For Johnson, keeping the labor and delivery unit open is a personal commitment.
10: These are our neighbors. These are our family members. These are the people that we go to church with, go to school with, go to football games with. We want to provide the best care for them.
6: The University of Minnesota's Katie Cozzimonel says United Hospital District strategy is what other successful rural hospitals are doing, and she hopes it'll serve as a blueprint for others. For NPR News, I'm Molly Castle-Work in Blue Earth, Minnesota.
5: 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Rat Boy's performing there. 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
1: And this is HPR 1 at 7:49. I'm Mike Machado. The Department of Transportation closed the Lihue Airport yesterday due to impacts from Hurricane Lowell. Flights and operations will resume after crews are able to inspect the runway and terminal facilities, deem it safe to resume operations. The Kauai port of Niwili Willi is also closed today, but the Young Brothers barge to Kauai will sail from Honolulu today and scheduled to arrive in Niwili Willi tomorrow. The Kauai port will have extended hours beginning at 7:30 tomorrow. At the Big Island port of Kauai High, there will be extended hours tomorrow to accept straight load containers for return to Honolulu. Kauai High operations normalize Friday. As for Trans-Pacific cargo, Matson's container ship Manulani from Oakland is due at Sand Island Terminal today. The container ship Manukai is due here from Long Beach tomorrow. Storm-related flight cancellations to and from Lihue yesterday included nearly two dozen Alaska Hawaiian and Hawaiian flights. Apart from inter-island runs, they included flights from Seattle, Portland, Los Angeles, and San Diego. United canceled San Francisco and Denver flights to Lihue. Delta canceled Kauai flights from Seattle and Los Angeles, and Southwest canceled Lihue flights to Oakland and Las Vegas. 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PreCheck members can drive friends to the airport, and remember the time you could go through security together and kill time together until the flight boards? Well, that's what they're aiming at here. 13 airports are trying it again, including Vegas, San Diego, and Dallas. None in Hawaii, though, so fingers crossed. We'll see. Y'all got to sign up for TSA PreCheck, though. Mahalo for listening to Morning Edition on member-supported HPR1. Of course, we'll have more on the aftermath of Lowell. So morning and the day goes on. It's 7:51.
4: 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I'm Leila Fadel.
5: And I'm Steve Inskeep. The National Civil Rights Museum in Memphis is an authority on the history of the civil rights movement, from slavery to desegregation to the assassination of Martin Luther King. Now a redesign of part of the museum focuses on campaigns and struggles of the present day. Katie Reardon of WKNO reports.
11: Vida Ajamu works at the National Civil Rights Museum and is standing in front of an exhibit that's deeply personal to her.
12: So what we are looking at here artifacts that I once held when I was advocating for freedom and justice for my brother. This Clemency Now sign.
11: The display tells the story of her brother, Robert Shipp, with the age of 21, was sentenced to life for a nonviolent drug offense under mandatory minimum guidelines enacted as part of a tough on crime push in the 1980s and 90s. Ajamu still gets emotional.
12: Because I think about the time that he lost, but then the other side of it, I see gratitude.
11: Gratitude because after serving almost 26 years, Shipp was released from prison in 2019 as a result of national sentencing reforms. Throughout his detention, Ajamu worked to shed light on his case, mass incarceration, and what she says are disproportionate punishments. Examples of contemporary advocates like her are now featured in the museum.
12: We also serve as a catalyst to inspire action for positive change.
11: The core of the National Civil Rights Museum is built around the Lorraine Motel balcony where Dr. King was killed. Across the street is the Legacy Building, which is also the former rooming house where his assassin took aim. This year, the museum reopened the space after a $38 million modernization. Museum President Russ Wigginton says the goal is for younger generations to connect the past with the present.
13: When they think about the question, what happened to the movement after Dr. King died? There's an answer, and the answer is the ongoing civil and human rights movement of the last 50 plus years.
11: This includes an exhibit on the Poor People's Campaign, the rise of Black political representation, and movements like Black Lives Matter and the 2020 racial justice protests. One central gallery builds on themes of inequality from Dr. King's final book. Museum historian Ryan Jones says the installations spotlight present-day disparities in areas like housing and education.
14: Now, you're looking at what types of things that you're being taught. Is African-American history being taught? Are you getting the same opportunities in higher education?
11: Many of these issues are currently being debated in the public square. Wigginton says it's critical for the museum to be nonpartisan and welcoming to all. But it doesn't shrink from topics that might provoke discomfort.
13: We try to make sure wherever you are on the comfort barometer, you at least feel like this is a place that is going to be supportive and be accurate in its complicated storytelling about this American experiment.
11: One aspect of the original Legacy Building remains.
15: Within seconds of the shot that killed Martin Luther King Jr., the search for answers begins.
11: The preserved bathroom and window where James Earl Ray is believed to have fired from. But now, Jones, the historian, says the exhibit adds more information about enduring doubts from King's family and others that Ray acted alone.
14: What the museum wanted to do was to address those lingering questions in the most in-depth way possible and to provide the visitor a full comprehensive story as to what took place.
11: Another lingering question is, what comes next? Wigginton says the museum's expansion comes at a time when achievements of the civil rights era are being tested and rolled back. Ultimately, though, he wants people to leave inspired.
13: Coretta Scott King reminded us that every generation has to sort of establish its own rules around what it means to be free.
11: And what it means to live in a civil and just society. For NPR News, I'm Katie Reardon in Memphis.
4: Bells are ringing, loudspeakers are blaring, tens of millions of American students are back in school. And for some, it's their first day ever. VPM's Megan Polly reports on the big feelings that come with it.
16: About 45 minutes outside of Richmond, Virginia, they've got the red carpet rolled out for kids as they get off the bus at Charles City Elementary.
17: Happy birthday! Yay!
16: Staff blew bubbles and cheered to welcome kids like Kingsley Stewart.
18: And guess what?
16: What?
18: My daddy said, don't lose my backpack.
16: Jacqueline Salas greeted 3 and 4-year-olds as they walked into her class.
19: Good morning, Olivia.
20: Good morning.
19: How are you?
20: Good.
19: Are you okay?
20: Yeah.
19: Okay. What's this?
20: Are you Hello Kitty?
19: A Hello Kitty. Oh, beautiful job. Thank you, Olivia.
16: Olivia Person's mom, Chelsea, said her daughter was so excited for school, she ran down the hall by herself.
21: I love you. Have a good day.
2: You mean a big girl. So, sissy, bye-bye.
20: Bye, Aria.
16: There was a range of emotions.
20: It's going to be so great.
16: How do you feel about the first day of school? It's okay.
21: Was anybody a little scared or nervous to come to school today?
22: Not me.
16: Kelly Arell is in her 11th year of teaching preschool here.
23: The typical first day involves a little bit of tears, sometimes a lot of tears, some apprehension.
16: She read The Kissing Hand once her kids got settled in after breakfast. It's about a little raccoon named Chester who was afraid to go to school.
21: Chester Raccoon stood at the edge of the forest and cried. I don't want to go to school, he told his mother.
16: First days aren't just emotional for kids. The school also held its annual Boohoo Breakfast for parents. It's a place for them to commiserate.
24: I feel better than what I thought. My emotions, earlier this morning I wasn't too excited, but he's excited, so I'm excited for him.
16: Javon Howard dropped off his 4-year-old son, Nolan, for his first day of preschool.
24: He was ready to put his backpack on. He was ready when he got here. But when he got into class, it was a different situation. He's okay now, but we shall see. Like every time I look around the corner, I see him looking for me.
16: For Jessica Quavers, it's her 4-year-old daughter Ava's second year of preschool. And this year...
25: No boo-hoo, though. No boo-hoo. It's okay.
16: Ava was a little nervous, but her mom gave her a quick hug goodbye and sent her off into a new school year. For NPR News, I'm Megan Pauley in Charles City, Virginia.
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27: 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I'm Marco Werman. We look into what's being done to control the virus. That plus all the day's top international headlines next time on The World.
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0: Good morning. Democrats would like the midterms to be a referendum on President Trump. So would President Trump. Republicans are putting him front and center at a rally that is supposed to help them win. It's Morning Edition from NPR News. The United Kingdom is banning imports of goods from Israeli settlements in the occupied West Bank. I'm Steve Inskeep.
1: And I'm Leila Fadel. Canada and France have joined the effort. Where does that leave international support for Israel? Also, the head of the NTSB describes the scene of the Miami plane crash as, quote, utter devastation. The plane tore apart a van. It hit on the ground with seven people inside. And we have a rare view of what's happening in Yemen, where civil war is causing famine. It's Tuesday, September 8th. 40 years ago today, the Oprah Winfrey Show started in national syndication. The news is next.
2: Live from NPR News, I'm Lakshmi Singh. Lonnie Bunch, the first African-American to lead the Smithsonian Institution, is retiring. The 73-year-old historian took the helm in 2019, but spent decades with the organization that is tasked, among other things, with accurately chronicling American history. Since President Trump's return to office, the administration has accused the Smithsonian of promoting radical ideology and has threatened the institution's federal funding. Bunch has said in media interviews that disputes with the administration did not play a role in his decision to retire, but that he would continue to fight for the Smithsonian's independence. The Israeli Prime Minister's office has termed a newspaper report that he was warned ahead of time but did nothing about Hamas's planned October 7th attack on southern Israel an absolute lie. Israeli opposition leaders have also reacted to the report, which NPR has not independently confirmed, by labeling the prime minister, quote, unfit to serve. NPR's Carrie Khan reports.
3: According to Haaretz, the UAE leader warned Israel's Prime Minister Benjamin Netanyahu of an imminent attack 10 days before October 7th. Citing multiple foreign sources, Haaretz says Netanyahu's response was muted. The Prime Minister's office dismissed the claims as a lie. Thousands of Hamas-led militants broke through multiple border barriers on October 7, 2023, killing more than 1,200 and taking more than 250 hostages. Israel responded with a destructive three-year-long military offensive in Gaza, killing more than 73,000 Palestinians, according to local health officials. Netanyahu's opponents have long criticized what they say were his security and political failings to thwart the Hamas attack. Carrie Khan, NPR News, Tel Aviv.
2: Authorities say all five people who were killed in Sunday's Amazon cargo plane crash in Miami were inside a cleaning crew van. NPR's Joel Rose reports the cause of the collision is still under investigation.
4: The Miami-Dade County Sheriff says all five of the people who died in the crash at Miami International Airport were in a van that carried cleaning crews to and from planes. According to the sheriff, the deceased range in age from 47 to 75. Two people remain in critical condition, and a third is in stable condition. The Amazon cargo jet crashed as it tried to land on Sunday afternoon, overrunning its runway by roughly 1,300 feet. It slammed into the van while still on airport property, investigators say, and then smashed through a fence and onto a local street, where it also destroyed an SUV. The National Transportation Safety Board is leading the investigation. Joel Rose, NPR News, Washington.
2: From Washington, this is NPR News.
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6: This is HPR 1 at 8:04. I'm Mike Machado. Much of today will be spent assessing damage left in the wake of Hurricane Lowell. Emergency officials are urging people to stay off the roads and to stay home. The county of Kauai says a lot of trees and power lines were toppled during the height of the storm overnight. Crews are working now to clear priority roads and restore critical infrastructure. Roadways need to be clear so first responders can reach people who need immediate help. Nearly the entirety of the island of Kauai is without power. Officials say every downed line should be treated as a live power line. Residents are also urged to carefully document all damage to their home and property. The center of Hurricane Lowell has moved north of Niihau in Kauai, but forecasters say damaging winds, heavy rainfall, and powerful waves are still impacting Kauai County this morning. Maximum sustained winds at its center are near 105 miles per hour with higher gusts. It remains a Category 2 hurricane with continued weakening expected over the next few days. Lowell is moving north at nearly 18 miles per hour. This general motion is forecast through today, taking the storm center further from Kauai. It's expected to turn toward the west-northwest, slowing down tomorrow and Thursday. Periods of heavy rain from the hurricane are still possible throughout the day for all of the islands. The Department of Transportation closed the Lihue Airport yesterday afternoon due to impacts from the storm. Flights and operations will resume after crews are able to inspect the runway and terminal facilities and deem it safe to resume operations. Strong winds from Hurricane Lowell brought down trees and damaged power infrastructure across Kauai and Oahu. The Kauai Island Utility Cooperative says as of this morning, 33,000 customers are without power due to the storm damage. It's roughly 91% of the utility's members. Due to the extensive damage across the island, KIUC says it's not safe to attempt power restoration until storm conditions from Lowell have passed and assessments can be made safely. Once the assessments are done, the utility can work on a restoration plan and timeline. On Oahu, approximately 7,000 HECO customers are without power due to Lowell. Areas with a large outage include Nanakuli, Makaha, Wahiwa, Haula, Ka'ava, Kahalu, La'ie, and Punalu. State and county offices, Hawaii State Department of Education, public schools, campuses of the University of Hawaii, and Hawaii State Judiciary facilities on Oahu and in Kauai are closed today. Governor Josh Green says the closure is to keep people off the roadways and reduce unnecessary travel. It means it'll be easier for crews to do repairs and cleanup as needed. Other non-essential offices and services are also closed, such as public libraries, golf courses, and the Honolulu Zoo. A determination about reopening offices and schools for tomorrow, or Wednesday, will be made later today. Of course, please stay tuned to Hawaii Public Radio or go to our website, hawaiipublicradio.org, for the latest on the aftermath of Hurricane Lowell, power outages, and where the damage is. This is Morning Edition on HPR1. I'm Mike Machado at 8:07.
0: It's Morning Edition from NPR News. I'm Steve Inskeep.
1: And I'm Leila Faudel. Good morning. Starting tomorrow, Republicans will gather in Dallas for an unconventional midterm convention. Political parties typically hold big televised conventions every 4 years before presidential elections. But this is not a presidential election year, and midterm conventions, they're just not a thing. NPR senior political correspondent Tamara Keith reports President Trump will be the star of this show.
7: The convention is being billed as a Trump-a-palooza. Not my word. The chairman of the Republican National Committee, Joe Gruters, keeps calling it that. President Trump will be the headliner for the two-night convention both nights. Now, it would be reasonable to ask why Republicans trying to hang on to their narrow majorities in the House and the Senate would want to train so much attention on a president whose approval rating is deeply underwater. At a recent campaign rally, Trump laid out the theory of the case.
8: And the problem that we have is they say that Trump does great when he's on the ballot, but when he's not on the ballot, his people don't come and they don't vote for senators, congressmen, and other Republicans.
7: Polls show Democratic voters are far more energized about these midterms than Republicans. So Trump offered a prescription, or rather a plea.
8: So what I really want you to do is pretend, please, that I'm on the ballot. Just come and vote. It's so important.
7: This is a wildly different approach than that taken by most presidents whose parties are facing political headwinds in a midterm year. At one of the few rallies then President Biden attended in 2022, he even joked about how best to support a Democratic senator.
9: He's up for re-election this year. And I told him, I'll come campaign for him or against him, whichever will help the most.
7: But President Trump has never been one to go along with the normal rules of politics. Last week, a Trump-aligned political dark money group went up on air with two midterm campaign ads.
10: We gave you no tax on tips, no tax on overtime.
7: Neither ad mentioned Republicans in the House and Senate. Both had a lot of slow motion footage of the president.
11: He's fighting for you every day. Help him finish the job.
7: Convention organizers say it will focus on the issues shaping the midterms, including lowering costs and raising incomes, securing the border, and protecting American values. Fewer than half of the Republican candidates in competitive House and Senate races are listed as convention speakers. Talking to reporters on Capitol Hill last week, vulnerable Republican Congressman Zach Nunn of Iowa said he's out.
11: We're going to be back in our district working hard.
7: At a White House press briefing, Vice President Vance, who will also speak at the convention, dismissed attendance concerns.
12: The president and I can go and make that argument on national TV. We don't need a congressman in a tight race to be there in all cases. Sometimes it might be better if that guy's out there raising money, but I think people are going to make a determination. What is the best way for me to spend my time as a candidate?
7: Democratic consultant and pollster John Anzalone has been going to presidential conventions for decades.
13: Most elected officials don't even want to go to those. I mean, the expiration date on conventions have passed a long, long time ago.
7: He predicts this convention will be a dud.
13: He has created an economic and political environment that is disastrous for Republicans running for office. And this Republican convention is not going to change that narrative one iota for the midterm elections.
7: People attending the convention say they hope it will raise money for Republicans, energize the party faithful, and drive a focused message heading into the midterms. Terry Schilling, president of a Republican advocacy group called the American Principles Project, will be there, and he's pumped.
14: Running to President Trump and defending his record, I think, is an interesting strategy, and I think it is so interesting that it just might work. We've tried running away from the president in previous midterms, and we almost always lose.
7: He added it may just be their best shot at saving their losses in what is widely expected to be a tough year for Republicans. Tamara Keith, NPR News.
0: Jonah Goldberg has been listening with us. He's co-founder of the conservative online site, The Dispatch. Jonah, welcome back.
15: Always great to be here.
0: Okay, here's my question. Really important point. Republicans are calling it Trumpapalooza. It seems to me that Trumpalooza would be simpler to say, fewer syllables. What do you think?
15: Yeah, but it has to be more evocative. I mean, they could call it Burning Man, but that would really freak people out.
0: So what do you think of this event?
15: So, I mean, I just very big picture and one correction. For the most part, midterm elections are not things, as you said in the setup, but there actually were a couple of them in the 1970s. But the whole, and some Republicans will say, well, they are precedent. Democrats did them in the 1970s. But that sort of underscores my objection to this. The midterm conventions that the Democrats did in the 1970s were actually kind of sort of like actual conventions. I mean, Jimmy Carter had defended the one in 1978 by saying, I believe it is very important to me as president and also as head of the Democratic Party to have my successes and failures assessed objectively and openly by Democrats representing the grassroots of our nation. Hmm. Now, the thing is, they had debates about resolutions and policies, and they had committees, and they had floor votes and all that kind of stuff. This thing is just, it's basically the political version of a ShamWow infomercial.
0: And it's not just that it's a commercial. I mean, I've been reading your writing about this, and it's very interesting. There used to be tons and tons of conventions all through American politics, including the presidential nominating conventions. And as you point out, they were where party delegates representing different regions and different groups argued about their interests. It was about the democratic process. And now I think you're telling me this Trumpapalooza is one more event that is about exactly one person.
15: Yes, and that's that gets us to the punditry and the political strategy of this. The bet, as the excellent setup piece pointed out, is that normally in midterms, basically every major wave midterm of the last, half century, the party in power, the party in the White House wants to make it a choice. The party out of power wants to make it a referendum, and the referendum party always wins that argument, and it ends up being a referendum anyway. So their theory is that if Trump is in the 30s in his approval rating, if he can get it up to the 40s, maybe he'll be less of a drag on some of these marginal races. I actually think on paper, it's not a crazy idea. Mm-hmm. I just think in reality, it's cuckoo for Cocoa Puffs. Because the simple fact is the country, Trump right now, I just looked it up, is at about 22% approval among independents.
0: Wow.
15: The country has enormous Trump fatigue. Trump is still running as if he's taking on the establishment when he is basically the establishment. He has been the most popular, the most powerful figure in American politics for a decade now. Even when he was out of office, he defined the conversation a lot of time. And people are just exhausted with it and want to turn the channel. And the idea of doing two nights of like Trump rally meets crazy AI video is not, well, let's put it this way. I think it's going to turn off more people than it attracts. It's sort of like the salesman who says, sure, we're losing money on every sale, but we'll make up for it in volume.
0: I'm glad you mentioned AI, because I've been thinking about another aspect of this. The president is using more and more AI in his posts on social media. His output, if that's the word, over the weekend included 7 posts, I believe, about renaming New Mexico New America, including an AI-generated post that showed him pasting the word America on a New Mexico sign. What do Republicans think of the president's focus, his emphasis on matters like that rather than, I don't know, the cost of groceries?
15: He's been on this weekend. He was posting on Truth Social like an escape monkey from a cocaine study. And you barely covered some of the more egregious things that he did. And I think it is part of the broader pattern that people are factoring into things, which is just simply that he is retreating to his safe places, his comfort zone. He wants to talk about building stuff, ballrooms. He likes to talk about putting his name on things. He likes doing things with a pen and a phone, you know, in terms of executive power. And I think it's just sort of breaking through that he just cannot sustain a conversation about the issues that at least the pollsters tell us Americans want him to be focusing on. And I think the problem for Republicans is, you know, the Democrats said, we want to make this a referendum on Donald Trump. And Donald Trump says, I accept your terms. You had Mike Johnson, the Speaker of the House, basically go out and say a vote in the midterms is a vote for or against Donald Trump. And again, I just think that at the end of the day, that's going to cost them more than benefit them because the margins...
0: I can hear, though, with the social media as well as with the convention, this argument that we heard in Tamara's story, that's so crazy it just might work, as they say in the movies. It enrages liberals. It maybe does fire up Trump voters who are not otherwise fired up. And in a fragmented media environment, most people won't even pay attention.
15: Yeah, I mean, look, that's part of the theory. That's part of the theory on paper that I think works. It's basically, the way I imagine it is they brought Trump a bunch of different strategies for the midterms because Trump is sitting on, you know, a dragon's hoard of money, which he says is my money in these various PACs that he controls. Mm-hmm. And I bet you they gave him a bunch of different plans. And one was like, give money to the actual campaigns or give them to these campaign committees or do this or do that. And oh yeah, where you can just spend it all on talking about how awesome you are. And he's like, that's the plan. And I think that's sort of the fundamental problem is that with everything, if it's not about him, Trump cannot muster a lot of energy for it. And the theory is that the people who loved his act 10 years ago will still love it, that crowd will turn out and hold up their lighters and say Freebird one more time.
0: And maybe he'll spend that dragon's hoard of money, as you called it. Jonah, thanks so much. Really appreciate it.
15: See you, man.
0: Jonah Goldberg of The Dispatch. This is NPR News.
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6: This is HPR 1 at 8:19. I'm Mike Machado. The Kauai Island Utility Cooperative says as of this morning, 33,000 customers are without power due to the storm damage from Lowell. That's roughly 91% of the utility's members, or practically the entire island of Kauai is out of power. It's going to be a long road back. On Oahu, approximately 7,000 HECO customers are without power due to Lowell. Areas with large outages include Nanakuli, Makaha, Wahiwa, Ha'ula, Ka'ava, Kahulu, La'ia, and Punalu. The historic Kua Hospital in upcountry Maui remains closed since sustaining significant storm damage in March, but as HPR's Catherine Kluett-Pactol reports, There's good news for some of its patients.
7: The Kona low storms shut down Kula Hospital and forced its more than 100 patients to be relocated. Most of them were transferred to other facilities on Maui, but 8 long-term residents of Halemakamai, a wing for those with intellectual disabilities, were transferred to Oahu for specialized care. Nearly 6 months later, half of those individuals have returned to Maui last week. Maui Health, which operates Kula Hospital, says a building next to Maui Memorial Medical Center in Wailuku has been renovated for their care. A Maui Health spokesperson says, quote, they can be closer to family and loved ones and reunite with their Halemakamai caregivers, unquote. The remaining patients on Oahu will be back on Maui by the end of September. Maui Health says storm damage assessments on Kula Hospital are now complete and remediation work is in progress, but they still have no timeline on when the facility might reopen. Catherine Kluwit-Pachtal, HPR News.
6: It's HPR 1 at 8:21.
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0: left.
1: I spoke to women who were not eating more than once, or maybe not even once a day, because they're not just getting the assistance they need. You know, we used to provide them food and cash. The food is now gone, and the cash is only every other month.
0: Yemen is already in the middle of a civil war that's currently escalating between the Iran-backed Houthis, who control two-thirds of the country, and the internationally recognized government. Now, parts of the country are in famine.
1: I also spoke to young men who were eager to try to join the conflict because they also didn't have any opportunities and they weren't able to put food on the table for their families.
0: And since the U.S. and Israel started a war with Iran, the Houthis are getting involved in that regional conflict too. They're threatening to shut down access to a strait in the Red Sea by attacking ships. And overnight, they struck Saudi oil facilities and other civilian infrastructure, injuring dozens. Scow says the consequences could be broad.
1: We're extremely concerned that this escalates further. Maritime trade, which are important for global food security as well. It has already disrupted the economy inside Yemen with some 18 million people who are acutely food insecure. And this crisis is now pushing them further onto the brink. We have had severe cuts in our programs because of the cuts in funding over the past few months. So quite a desperate situation, but already these funding cuts are really having a great impact.
0: And the funding cuts, are they because of the U.S. government's cuts to USAID and to the UN?
1: Well, it's across the board. Obviously, in the north, the main issue is that we don't have the basic conditions to operate.
0: Because of the Houthis' control there?
1: Exactly. 73 UN colleagues have been detained, 38 of them from WFP. Our offices are occupied, our assets are confiscated. So the basic conditions to operate in the north is no longer there. In the south, it's really an impact of funding cuts, and that's across the board for donors. And so we assisted some 3 million people a year ago. We're now down to 1 million.
0: What needs to happen so that more humanitarian aid can get to hungry people across Yemen?
1: Well, I think one, there needs to be political attention to this. I know the competition is high now, but this is a very critical situation. And so that there is diplomatic efforts to try to de-escalate the situation and ultimately try to find a path towards a peaceful settlement here. Second, of course, we need to fund the humanitarian operations. We are effectively working in the south. And so those operations need to be funded. The people that have been displaced, that are struggling, need to be supported. And third, there needs to be a solution in the north. The Houthis needs to be convinced to allow for principled humanitarian action and for our colleagues to be released.
0: You're speaking to the largest radio network in the United States, and there are going to be people who are listening thinking, well, Yemen's so far away. The Houthis are part of the problem. Why should I care about this? Why should my government care about this? What do you say to them?
1: 12% of world trade passes outside Yemen, and this conflict is now having a disruption on that trade route. In addition to the Strait of Hormuz that everyone knows about, in addition to the Black Sea, where there is escalation between Ukraine and Russia right now. And so these are three choke points that are really pushing global trade, and it's pushing up prices across, not only in the developing world, but also in the US, in Europe. And so if this is not brought under control, it's going to have a massive impact on stability across the world.
0: And for Yemenis, if something is not done to de-escalate now, what does that mean for them?
1: They are already struggling. Half the population are struggling to put food on their tables. And of course, further escalation is going to mean more displacement, more economic crisis. And, you know, Yemen is already a country that is importing 90% of its food. So these disruptions to trade route is also hitting hard on the Yemenis. And, you know, I met a lot of desperate people who just cannot take anything more. And children are already malnourished. They will have damage for the rest of their life unless they are being treated and supported urgently. And so we need attention to this situation. We need funding for our operations, and we need to be able to operate across the country.
0: Carl Scow is the acting executive director of the World Food Program. We're speaking just hours after he left Yemen. Thank you so much for speaking with us.
1: Thank you for having me.
2: Annual wildfires in Indonesia blanket parts of that country with thick and toxic smoke. This year, the crisis is especially severe. Naina Rao reports from Indonesia's capital, Jakarta.
3: Nida Hanum is a school librarian in Indonesian Borneo. She says the smoke outside her home left her barely able to speak.
4: Memang pernah sesak tuh sampai yang benar-benar sesak, Kak, sampai
3: I've had short

0: shortness of breath so severe that even talking was painful. My eyes watered, my head felt like it was being stabbed, and my whole body ached.
1: Indonesia sees wildfires every year, but government officials say this year is particularly bad because of dry conditions brought on by El Nino. From January to August, the forestry ministry says about 500,000 acres have burned. Much of what's burning is peat, a carbon-rich soil drained for plantations to produce palm oil and pulpwood. Fires on dry peatland can smolder underground for months.
2: Laporan, angin berhembus kencang.
1: This recording shared by the Indonesian Disaster Management Agency featured a firefighter sharing how high winds are making it difficult to fight the fires at night as a wildfire tore through a hiking trail. Two Indonesian volunteer firefighters have died. Investigators believe these fires are mostly human-caused. Police have named more than 100 suspects, nearly all individual farmers. Peatlands are a common target for arson so that they can be cleared to produce palm oil and pulpwood. Senior police official Pipit Subianto says investigators need help. He says they need information and testimony from local communities to find out what caused the fires and who, if anyone, is responsible. Francisca Fita lectures at a university in Indonesian Borneo. She worries the damage to her and people's lungs will outlast the smoke, and that Indonesians have come to expect this every year. She says, make sure this doesn't happen again. For NPR News, I'm Naina Rao in Jakarta, Indonesia.
3: This is NPR News.
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5: 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What could this mean for Native Hawaiians and Kamehameha schools? That's today at 11 on The Conversation on HPR1.
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6: This is HPR 1 at 8:30. I'm Mike Machado. State and county offices, Hawaii State, DOE public schools, University of Hawaii campuses, and Hawaii State judiciary facilities on Oahu and Kauai are closed today, as well as offices such as the public libraries, golf courses, and the Honolulu Zoo. Determination about reopening will be made later. Japanese artist Yayoi Kusama became famous for her psychedelic installations, some of which are in Honolulu. She died at the age of 97, but as HPR's Cassie Ardonio reports, Kusama's death has drawn renewed attention to racist and anti-black descriptions in her past writing.
7: It's a Thursday afternoon at Ala Moana Center. A crowd passes by a giant bronze sculpture of a polka-dotted pumpkin. It's the work of Yayoi Kusama, who's best known for her polka-dot sculptures and bright-colored infinity rooms. Her work has been exhibited in Hawaii in the past, including at the Honolulu Biennial and the Honolulu Museum of Art. In light of her passing, HOMA is opening an exhibit on Saturday featuring some of Kusama's work.
8: In some ways, Yayoi Kusama is famous for also being famous.
7: That's Tyler Kahn, the senior curator of modern and contemporary art at HOMA. He says there's an interconnectedness within Kusama's work that resonates with art viewers in Hawaii.
8: Just the simple fact that, like, you know, there was a Yayoi Kusama environment or project here that might have not only been fodder for social media, but perhaps something that, you know, people sort of take with them as an impactful aesthetic experience.
7: But Kusama's death has renewed criticisms from her past writings, which included racist portrayals of black people. In her autobiography, Kusama made exoticizing and stereotypical remarks about black people. Some of her anti-black remarks were removed from the English translation at the time. She later apologized for her comments in 2023, more than two decades after her book was published.
8: I have no desire to be an apologist for any of that. It is very true that some of Kusama's public statements and writings, particularly around Black people, have portrayed them in very negative ways and clearly racist.
7: The tension goes beyond Kusama herself. Ethan Caldwell is an ethnic studies professor at the University of Hawaii. He says there's an added layer to the Black experience in Japan, where Kusama is from.
9: There's the one sense of a person, one being foreign because they're not Japanese, but then the second layer is this sort of global anti-Blackness that has to also be recognized. And that is something that you don't have to be in the United States to practice anti-Blackness or be racist.
7: He questions how Kusama views Black bodies within her art. He says he finds her work troubling.
9: Is this something that she is trying to elevate necessarily, you know, these folks, these communities of color, or is she also using them in a similar manner that we were just talking about, which is for the profit and benefit of her own artistic interventions? Does she even make those sort of connections? Could be, you know, another question to be had about it.
7: Can says there have been conversations in art institutions of providing context to an artist's work and their past.
8: Sometimes even showing a work allows us to provide the sort of context for thinking about not only the artwork, but also perhaps some troubling elements of the artist's past.
7: Cassie Ordonio, HPR News.
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11: 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I'm Leila Fadel.
3: And I'm Steve Inskeep. The UK has announced what it calls a reset in relations with Israel. The UK is imposing a trade ban on goods and services from Israeli settlements in the occupied West Bank, settlements that are illegal under international law. France and Canada and other countries say they're doing the same, although Israel has vowed to retaliate, and so has the United States. NPR's Lauren Freyer is covering this story from London. Hi, Lauren.
12: Hi, Steve.
3: What products is the UK referring to here?
12: Fruit and vegetables, wine, dates, anything made or grown in these settlements. And not only is the UK banning imports of those things, it's also sanctioning companies that do business with settlements. So any construction, real estate, financing companies that work on settlement expansion, even companies that advertise property in those settlements. The ban will take effect in 6 to 9 months. The UK Foreign Secretary, Ed Miliband, announced this today in Parliament. He was really animated, more than I've ever seen him. The MPs sitting behind him were sort of stone-faced as he spoke. And here's part of his speech.
13: The British government agrees that there is ethnic cleansing of Palestinians in areas of the West Bank perpetrated by settler terrorists. And all too often, the Israeli government has turned a blind eye to this. And worse, members of it have made statements and taken actions to support the forced displacement of Palestinians.
12: Steve, until now, the UK required products from those settlements to be labeled as such, but this toughens the stance. Miliband called the occupation of the West Bank unlawful. He said his argument is not with Jewish people, it's with the Israeli government. Miliband is actually Jewish himself and said he's proud of that. While he was speaking in Parliament, the foreign ministers of 12 countries, including the UK and also France and Canada, sent out a statement saying that they are taking similar action.
3: Using strong terms there, ethnic cleansing, terrorists, among the words Miliband used, but why act now?
12: So Israel recently issued tenders for construction of about 1,200 new housing units in what's called this E1 settlement in the occupied West Bank, which would effectively split in two the territory the Palestinians want to form their future state. The UK says it would destroy the two-state solution. In their statement, the 12 foreign ministers also accused Israel of turning a blind eye to settler violence and settlement expansion that, quote, undermines the two-state solution. That's for Israel and a Palestinian state to exist side by side. So that's why Miliband says he's acting now. It's worth noting, though, that this is also something that most people in Europe do support. And today, Miliband also talked about his deep sense of shame over what's happened in Gaza.
3: Okay. So what has been the response from Israel and the United States?
12: So Israel's president calls this a grave miscalculation. The country's finance minister is calling for the expulsion of the British ambassador. Mike Huckabee, the U.S. ambassador to Israel, told the BBC this morning that these sanctions could actually violate U.S. laws.
14: Are they willing also to do great damage to any Brits who are doing business in a number of states in the U.S.? I don't know what all of the national sanctions are. Repercussions or retaliations will be from the U.S.
12: There he is saying that several U.S. states, including Florida, have laws banning contracts with businesses that boycott Israel. And he's suggesting that the U.K. government now may fall afoul of those laws.
3: You end up with a situation like some of these trade wars where one side acts and the other side retaliates and the potential of going on and on.
12: Exactly.
3: Lauren, thanks so much.
12: You're welcome.
3: That's NPR's Lauren Frayer in London.
11: Investigators say they have learned how five people died during a plane crash in Miami.
3: The National Transportation Safety Board is investigating the cargo plane that slid beyond a runway on Sunday. The NTSB says all those killed were in vehicles on the ground.
11: NPR Chandelise Duster is here to tell us more. Good morning, Chandelise.
15: Good morning.
11: What else do you know about the investigation?
15: The chair of the NTSB, Jennifer Homendy, cautioned that they were only sharing their preliminary findings so far. But she did say the Amazon cargo plane, after it landed, hit several vehicles. One was a van owned by a cleaning company that services the airport. There were seven people inside that van. Mm. She said the van was torn apart. The plane also hit an SUV, mangling the vehicle. The words she used to describe this scene were utter devastation.
16: The vehicle itself, the SUV, you can see airbags, there's components from vehicles, components of navigational aids, debris from the airport. It's pretty extensive.
15: Homendy said the scene was hard to see and difficult for first responders. Recovery efforts have been made more difficult because there was fuel at the wreckage site that was leaking, and that needs to be cleaned up.
11: Did officials give any indication of what caused the crash?
15: No, but that is not unusual. Homendy did say that they recovered the flight data recorder and the cockpit recorder. She said they have teams that are looking at a number of angles, ranging from the crew's flight experience to weather conditions that day. As for the crew, Homendy wouldn't give an update on their status, but she did say that interviews have not been scheduled yet. Homendy said that she would have more information on the crash, and that would be shared today.
11: Now, aviation experts have been talking about how Miami International Airport is not equipped with an emergency stopping system. Did the NTSB chair address that?
15: Yeah, it came up a few times in yesterday's press conference. This is the system known as EMAS, short for Engineered Material Arresting Systems. It is designed to slow and stop an aircraft before it exits the end of the runway. It's lightweight, crushable material that forces a plane to slow down, something like sinking into mud. The FAA credits EMAS with slowing and stopping flights carrying nearly 500 crew and passengers. And while nearly 70 airports across the U.S. have it, it's not required by the FAA to have an EMAS system if the runway is longer than 1,000 feet, which is the case for Miami. Homendy said yesterday that the question of whether an EMAS would have helped prevent this crash will be part of their investigation.
11: Now, we know flights were delayed and canceled because of the crash. Have things gotten back to normal?
15: Yeah, as you can imagine, there have been hundreds of flight delays since the crash. Flights have also been canceled. Two of the airport's four runways remain closed, and it is unclear when they will reopen. Officials say the two runways won't reopen until the investigation is finished. And nearly 40 flights into and out of the airport have been canceled so far today.
11: NPR's Chandelise Duster, thank you for your reporting, Chandelise.
15: You're welcome.
11: Later today on All Things Considered, there's still no approved cure for a new strain of Ebola virus behind the outbreak in the Democratic Republic of Congo. About half of the people diagnosed with the disease die within weeks, and it's even deadlier for children. An Ohio pediatrician working at a clinic in the east of the country shares how she's helping the youngest victim struck with Ebola with treatment, but also a smile. Listen on your NPR app or your local radio station.

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1: 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Tis the season for sports. Fans can plan ahead to help keep everyone safe on the road, including arranging for ride shares or designating a sober driver and not drinking and driving.
2: It's HPR 1 at 8:42. I'm Mike Machado. Much of today will be spent assessing damage left in the wake of Hurricane Lowell. Nearly the entire island of Kauai is without power. Officials say every downed line should be treated as a live power line. Residents are also urged to carefully document all damage to their home and property. Many industries are being transformed by artificial intelligence, including small businesses. Chamber of Commerce Hawaii hosted a workshop recently for entrepreneurs on using AI. Evan Patek, the co-owner of leadership development firm Tailored Leadership Solutions, he attended the event and was interested in how other companies were utilizing AI.
3: It's fun to see how the different problems present for each company and how they're thinking about how do you solutionize that using AI. But a lot of people are automating things like billing, or there were talks about marketing campaigns. How do we reach out to these people? But we still want to feel human. We don't want it to be this cold message that goes out. And so there's a lot of just fine tuning, I think, that has to be done. But it's interesting to watch every industry trying to figure out how do they utilize it.
2: Chamber of Commerce will host another AI workshop for entrepreneurs on September 29th. Small businesses on Oahu that were impacted by March's Kona low storms could be eligible for financial assistance. State Department of Business, Economic Development, and Tourism is giving out just over $3 million through its Oahu Kona low Business Recovery Program. The grant program will be administered by the Chamber of Commerce Hawaii. Grants will be in $5,000 or $10,000 increments. The money will be given out on a first-come, first-served basis until all funds are exhausted. Chamber of Commerce Hawaii is hosting a webinar to discuss application requirements this morning at 10. Registration link can be found on the organization's website, cochawaii.org. Again, cochawaii.org. 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
4: It's Morning Edition from NPR News. I'm Leila Fadel.
5: I'm Michelle Martin.
6: And I'm Steve Inskeep. Our colleague, Barry Gortimer, is retiring. He's a senior producer, which means you normally don't hear him, but he's worked with every person who ever hosted this program. Often it's been a story that seems really offbeat. When I got together with my brother to fry a turkey last Christmas, that was a Barry Gortimer production.
7: You do a gradual dip, so you put it in.
6: You're holding it by a handle. Okay. Slowly. Slowly. Oh, the steam coming off of that is amazing.
4: Now, Barry has cooked with me in my kitchen for cooking segments. Mm. We've interviewed comedians and musicians, but he's also got a knack for the serious and for the difficult. Like when he gathered the stories of people whose lives were forever changed by the war in Iraq. This is Mohammed Adelaimi, who came across a family shot on the highway. Only the child survived.
8: And he said, please, I don't want to be an orphan. If they are dead, let me die. And that was my first lie in my life. And he said, swear by God they are alive. And I did.
4: Barry has this brilliant ability to get to the heart of a conversation and to know when the words speak for themselves or when it's time to bring in the sound of what is being described.
5: Now, I didn't get to work with Barry as often as I would have liked, but I did get to travel with him on some important stories from the field. We filed stories from hotel rooms. He taught me how to use an ironing board as a desk because it muffles the sound.
6: Okay.
5: It has to be said. And he found out little quirks about us, like when A. Martinez confessed to Barry that he is, and this is true, afraid of butterflies. Now, A is on vacation, but he left this voice memo.
9: Now, after an appropriate amount of making fun of me, which he did, we set out to do an interview by a river.
10: We should not be standing where we are right okay. now. We're standing in the riverbed.
9: And as I was talking to the guest, I could see out of the corner of my eye that there was a lot of butterflies that are on the way to my location. And I remember seeing Barry kind of walk in front of the butterflies to alter their path, and they flew in the other direction.
5: Oh, now some people would take a bullet for you. Barry Gordimer would take a butterfly.
6: That's the job. If you've heard something artful on this program, there's a good chance that it came from Barry or from some younger producer Barry mentored over the decades, but you rarely heard his voice. Though there was a time we heard him talking about characters in movies whose dialogue is impossible to hear. He referenced the 2014 thriller Gone Girl.
11: There's a scene where Ben Affleck's character is flirting at a dinner party.
12: I happen to be a charter subscriber to Midland Warlord Weekly, so I recognize you.
11: I couldn't understand a word he said, and I started to feel like the two old guys in the Muppet Show balcony.
13: Well, I finally got my hearing aid working. Speak up, my hearing aid's not working.
4: Okay, it's entirely fitting that we heard the Muppets there because Barry Gordimer contains multitudes. He has a pretty amazing side hustle making puppets. He once made the puppets for a program called Animal Planet News.
6: The puppets were news, G-N-U-S. Animals, news with the news. Another show featured as puppet of NPR's Cokie Roberts, although for some reason no video program has picked up the Steve Inskeep puppet that he made of me holding a microphone.
5: And mine, which has a hat and, and the right number of earrings. Covering the news is a long-term adventure. You show up day by day and you do two things. You have to keep learning and never lose your sense of humor.
4: For almost 40 years, Barry Gordimer has done both.
6: Thanks, Barry.
4: Thanks, Barry.
5: Thanks, Barry.
4: It's Morning Edition from NPR News. I'm Leila Fadel.
5: I'm Michelle Martin.
6: And I'm Steve Inskeep.
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2: It's HPR 1 at about 8:50. I'm Mike Machado. Center of Hurricane Lowell has moved north of Niihau in Kauai, but forecasters say damaging winds, heavy rainfall, and powerful waves are still impacting Kauai this morning. Maximum sustained winds at its center are near 105 miles per hour with higher gusts. It remains a Category 2 hurricane with continued weakening expected over the next few days. Lowell is moving north at nearly 18 miles per hour. This general motion forecast through today, taking the storm center further from Kauai County. It's expected to turn toward the west-northwest, slowing down tomorrow and Thursday. Periods of heavy rain from the hurricane are still possible throughout the day for all the islands. The Department of Transportation closed the Lihue Airport yesterday afternoon due to impacts from Lowell. Flights and operations will resume after crews are able to inspect the runway and terminal facilities and deem it safe to resume operations. The Kauai port of Niuliuli is closed today, but Young Brothers barge to Kauai will sail from Honolulu today. It's scheduled to arrive in Niuliuli tomorrow. The Kauai port will have extended hours beginning at 7:30 in the morning. On the Big Island port of Kauai High, there will be extended hours tomorrow to accept straight load containers for return to Honolulu. Kauai High operations normalize Friday. As for Trans-Pacific cargo, Matson's container ship Manulani from Oakland is due at Sand Island Terminal today. The container ship Manukai is due here from Long Beach tomorrow. Mahalo for listening to Morning Edition on member-supported HPR 1. 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I'm Mike Machado at 8:51.
15: What consumers are expecting when it comes to inflation and what consumers are doing in response to the Cyclospora outbreak.
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15: From Marketplace in Washington, I'm Kimberly Adams. Later this morning, the New York Fed will release its monthly survey of consumer expectations. It will provide some of the data points the Federal Reserve's rate-setting committee will use to decide whether to raise interest rates in order to tamp down inflation. Marketplace's Kaylee Wells has more on what to expect.
17: Inflation is still a problem because energy prices are high, says Pavlina Chernova at Bard College. So as the war in the Mideast drags on,
18: there are no indications at this moment that inflation expectations are slowing down.
17: How consumers are feeling about inflation comes down to how they're feeling about what they're seeing in two places, the grocery store and the gas station, says Stephen Brown, who is chief U.S. economist at Capital Economics.
19: There was a rebound in gasoline prices. And likewise, there's been quite a few news stories about food inflation.
17: The New York Fed survey measures what kind of inflation people expect 1 year, 3 years, and 5 years from now. Tyler Shipper at the University of St. Thomas says it's those longer-term expectations we should be watching.
20: If people start believing that inflation is always going to be well above their target, that could be something that is like a self-fulfilling prophecy.
17: He says inflation gets worse when consumers accept it. Like if Shipper goes to the grocery store already expecting higher prices,
20: I'm not going to comparison shop. Or when I ask for a raise, I'm going to ask for a bigger raise than I used to because I know that prices tend to be going up more now than they used to.
17: So food prices go up, wages go up, rents, repeat, and presto, long-term inflation. I'm Kaylee Wells for Marketplace.
15: Let's do the numbers. The Dow is down 578 points, that's 1 1/10%. The S&P 500 is down 0.4%, and so is the NASDAQ, also down 0.4%. The 10-year Treasury yield is up at 4.79%.
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15: For months now, people have been getting sick with cyclospora. The outbreak has so far been linked to bagged lettuce and to Taylor Farms in particular. But there have been other foodborne illness outbreaks and recalls recently, including salmonella in eggs and jalapenos. All of this is affecting grocery stores and restaurants and lettuce sales in particular. Marketplace's Samantha Fields headed to a farmer's market to see how people there are feeling about their produce.
21: On Tuesdays from May to December, you can find Barry Savoy in Rittenhouse Square in Philadelphia, selling tomatoes and eggplant, peppers and broccoli.
22: And then lettuce. That is my specialty. I always say lettuce is what pays my mortgage.
21: Savoy grows that lettuce at the small organic farm he runs with his business partner, Carol DeMeo, about 40 minutes outside the city in Williamstown, New Jersey.
22: We have a specific soil that makes great kale and great lettuces and great escaroles and frisées and stuff like that. Just really flavorful.
21: All those greens are extra popular lately thanks to cyclospora. Savoy is hearing about it a lot from customers and seeing it in his sales. A lettuce harvest that would have normally lasted 2.5 weeks is now selling out in 5 days.
22: You have this huge insurge of new customers coming to you, and it just makes you just, you're out right away.
21: One of those new customers is Anna Squitieri of South Philly.
23: I work across the street and I buy my produce at farmers markets now.
21: Squitieri always came here for bread, but not so much for produce until recently.
23: Now I don't buy any produce at the supermarket, only because I won't buy anything in a bag, which I used to buy all the time, which it's convenient for me, but now I don't want to die.
21: These days, she feels safer buying produce grown nearby. Jeanette Strober manages the Rittenhouse Farmers Market, and she's hearing that a lot.
24: Customers are asking more about where their food's coming from.
21: She says it's hard to know for sure how many new people are coming to the market and actually buying produce because of all the recent outbreaks and recalls, but
24: talking to my farmers, they're saying that they're hearing more questions about it, which makes me think they're not our typical customers.
25: And then how many years are farming?
26: 7, I believe.
21: Nationwide, sales of prepackaged salads are down 35% since the cyclospora outbreak began. And all produce sales are down about 10%, according to Nielsen IQ. At the same time, interest in farmers markets is up. For Barry Savoy of Savoy Organic Farm, the spike in sales is a mixed bag.
22: Everyone thinks it's all great because I'm selling out of lettuce, but it doesn't mean I'm doing more business.
21: Because lettuce is not something you can just go quickly make more of when you sell out.
22: The average head of lettuce spends about 4 weeks in a tray in the greenhouse, then gets transplanted and takes about 5 to 6 weeks outside to produce. Well, I can't go back in time. Right? They don't make DeLoreans and flux capacitors anymore.
21: So there have been a bunch of markets this summer where Savoy just didn't have any lettuce to sell. And that can cost him customers.
22: When you don't have it, and you go 1 week, it's okay. You go 2 weeks in a row, a lot of them move on.
21: For the last couple of weeks, Greg Scott has been on the lookout for lettuce.
0: It wasn't here last week, and I'm glad that it's here this week.
21: He works nearby and often pops over to this market just to peruse.
1: Have you bought lettuce here before?
0: Nope.
1: First time?
0: First time. All right. Well, I'm excited about it.
21: Scott has always liked the idea of buying local, but hasn't always done it, mostly because of convenience, though he has been lately because of Cyclospora and other recent outbreaks. He'd like to think he'll keep doing it, but...
0: When there's not a situation like this, I think it's harder to maintain that level of awareness and presence to, you know, stay local.
21: And go out of your way to do it. I'm Samantha Fields for Marketplace.
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2: 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I'm Mike Machado. I'll be back tomorrow. Aloha.
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10: I'm Indira Lakshmanan. It's Here and Now. Coming up, Hawaiians are waking up to destruction left by Hurricane Lowell.
26: If you don't have to be on the roads, just be off of the road.
8: Also, the Trump administration is once again asking the Supreme Court to allow it to overhaul mail-in voting ahead of the midterms.
10: And for decades, American parents have restricted children's freedom to play and explore unsupervised because of safety concerns. Researchers are finding that's hurting kids more than helping them.
27: They are not having the experiences they need to develop the understanding, hey, I can solve my own problems. I can take care of myself. The world is not so scary after all.
10: Coming up, Here and Now.
8: The news is first.
28: Live from NPR News, I'm Lakshmi Singh. The U.S. trade war with Canada is ratcheting up. NPR Scott Horsley reports on how that's affecting cross-border commerce.
29: As promised, Canada imposed tariffs this morning on some $20 billion worth of U.S. goods, including appliances, motorcycles, and dairy products. The import levies are in retaliation for tariffs that President Trump imposed on Canadian products 2 weeks ago. For decades, the U.S. and Canada shared a free trade agreement, which was renewed during Trump's first term as president. Canadian Prime Minister Mark Carney complains the U.S. signature is often written in pencil. Scott Horsley, NPR News, Washington.
28: Polling locations in Nashua and Manchester, New Hampshire, are expecting an unknown number of election observers from the Justice Department during today's primaries. New Hampshire Public Radio reports that local voting officials say they do not anticipate an impact on voters or on ballot counting. The Trump administration recently lost a legal battle to access New Hampshire's non-public voter rolls. President Trump has promoted unsubstantiated claims of election fraud. His administration's latest actions are part of a nationwide campaign to expose what it believes could be election-related violations. Smithsonian Secretary Lonnie Bunch says he plans to step down at the end of the year. In a statement, Bunch wrote that he leaves the post with, quote, mixed emotions. NPR's Andrew Limbong reports the institution has often been a target of President Trump.
4: The Smithsonian Institution includes dozens of museums, libraries, research centers, and the National Zoo. And Lonnie Bunch has been its head since 2019. Recently, Trump has levied criticisms against the institution, saying it promotes a radical ideology and engages in, quote, extreme political activism. While Bunch has been fairly reticent to push back against Trump in public, he recently wrote in an email to staffers obtained by NPR, quote, our work is driven by scholarship, accuracy, and an uncompromising commitment to tell the fullness of America's story. The board in charge of the Smithsonian has yet to name an acting secretary, but has announced a national search for Bunch's successor. Andrew Limbong, NPR News.
28: Russia is attacking Ukraine again following a three-day pause during which White House envoys Steve Witkoff and Jared Kushner traveled to both countries for peace talks. We have the latest from NPR's Charles Maines.
5: Just hours after Witkoff and Kushner departed Kyiv, Russian ballistic missiles and drones rained down on the city. President Trump's envoys made no immediate breakthrough on their aim of negotiating an end to the war. Russia's defense ministry said its forces destroyed several sites related to Ukraine's military-industrial complex, though several residential buildings were also hit. Meanwhile, fighting continued elsewhere, including Ukrainian drone attacks that left six people dead across Russia. Trump has suggested his envoys presented both sides with new U.S. proposals for peace, yet thus far, the Kremlin has only allowed it wouldn't rule out future trilateral talks with the U.S. and Ukraine at some point. Charles Maines, NPR News, Moscow.
28: You're listening to NPR News.
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2: This is HPR 1 at 9:04. I'm Mike Machado. Much of today will be spent assessing damage left in the wake of Hurricane Lowell. Emergency officials are urging people to stay off the roads and to stay home. The county of Kauai says a lot of trees and power lines were toppled during the height of this storm overnight. Crews are working now to clear priority roads and restore critical infrastructure. All the roadways need to be clear so first responders can reach people who need immediate help. Nearly the entirety of the island of Kauai is without power. Officials say every downed line should be treated as a live power line. Residents are also urged to carefully document all damage to their home and property. Strong winds from Hurricane Lowell brought down trees and damaged power infrastructure across Kauai County and Oahu last night. The Kauai Island Utility Cooperative says as of this morning, over 33,000 customers are without power due to the storm damage. That's roughly 91% of the utility's members, or basically the entire island. Due to the extensive damage across the island, KIUC says it's not safe to attempt power restoration until storm conditions from Lowell have passed and assessments can be made safely. Once assessments are done, the utility can work on a restoration plan and timeline. On Oahu, approximately 7,000 HECO customers are without power due to Lowell. Areas with a large outage include Nanakuli, Makaha, Wahiwa, Haula, Ka'aava, Kahalu, Laie, and Punalu. State and county offices, Hawaii State Department of Education Public Schools, campuses of the University of Hawaii, and the Hawaii State Judiciary facilities on Oahu and Kauai are closed for today. Governor Josh Green says the closure is to keep people off the roadways and reduce unnecessary travel. It means it'll be easier for crews to do repairs and cleanup as needed. Other non-essential offices and services are also closed, such as public libraries, golf courses, and the Honolulu Zoo. A determination about reopening offices and schools for tomorrow will be made later today. For all your Lowell updates and information, go to hawaiipublicradio.org. Mahalo for listening to member-supported Hawaii Public Radio. I'm Mike Machado. It's 9:06.
9: From NPR and WBUR, I'm Indira Lakshmanan.
11: I'm Robin Young. It's Here and Now. Are you confused? Not in general, but about elections. It's less than 2 months till Election Day, and there's still a fight over mail-in ballots that's ping-ponging between the Supreme Court, the Trump administration, and a federal judge. In March, President Trump, who wants to restrict mail-in voting through the post office, signed an executive order calling on the Department of Homeland Security to create a national list of verified eligible voters. The Postal Service wouldn't send the mail-in ballots to voters not on that list. But the federal judge questioned the constitutionality of the post office rule and blocked Trump's plan, and his administration has been asking the Supreme Court to lift that block. The latest request came on Sunday. So where are we? Rick Hassan is director of the Safeguarding Democracy Project at the University of California, Los Angeles School of Law. Rick, North Carolina has already sent out its mail-in ballots. Have you ever seen anything like this?
12: It's really hard to think of any precedent where there was a massive last-minute change in the rules being proposed, and of course being proposed by the federal government, which also doesn't have any role in running elections. And so we're up against the wire, and we're dealing with some novel legal questions as well as very weighty concerns about whether voters who depend on voting by mail could be disenfranchised.
11: Right, right. And it's the states that are supposed to be running things. But what exactly does the Trump administration want to change, just briefly?
12: Well, it's pretty complicated. But the two parts that are before the Supreme Court now, one is what's known as the envelope rule, which would require states to print new envelopes with unique barcodes on them to be able to track voters. And they'd have to get those envelopes approved and printed and paid for, all while ballots are going out imminently. The other rule requires that the states upload their list of eligible voters to a portal which is not yet operational, from the USPS. And USPS is supposed to reject ballots unless there's a perfect match in the batch of ballots between the information that was uploaded to the portal and the information on the intelligent barcodes.
11: Yeah. Well, we've had whistleblowers say this is not going to work. But what are challengers saying on the legal end?
12: Well, so there are both legal and equitable issues, right? So one question is, does the USPS following Trump have the authority to do this? There are constitutional questions because, as you said, how elections are run is a matter that the Constitution leaves to states or to Congress to pass legislation. And there are also statutory questions. The USPS doesn't generally have the right to limit what kind of mail gets delivered. Mm. And then on top of that, there's what's called the balance of the equities. This is really important when you're talking about emergency relief. The Supreme Court's looking not only at which side's likely to win, but also at who's going to face a bigger hardship. The federal government, if it doesn't get to get its rule in place in 2026 and has to wait till 2028, or the states and the voters and the voting rights organizations that have sued the administration over these rules.
11: Now, Justice Ketanji Brown Jackson, who's handling this emergency request to the Supreme Court, says opponents of the president's plan have to get their legal briefs in by tomorrow at 4, and the speculation is that we will hear from the court later this week. Will their ruling either way end this, or can it then be ping-ponged back to a federal judge? What happens?
12: Well, so it's even more complicated than you describe, because the matter is also pending before the First Circuit, which is the court that sits between the district court and the Supreme Court. They had their briefing due yesterday. They could rule before the Supreme Court rules, and then that could delay things further to the Supreme Court. The last time a fight over this rule went to the Supreme Court was in July, and it took the Supreme Court 3.5 weeks to resolve mm-hmm. that question, where they ultimately said that the states had sued too early. Now we're getting to be really too late.
11: Too late.
12: So it's unclear when we would get a ruling, but we expect the briefing to be done by the end of this week.
11: Yeah.
12: And I would think we would have to get a ruling by the beginning of next week if there's even a chance that this could be put in place. But right. I think it really is too late.
11: Well, we'll be talking to you more about that as it unfolds. But your thought, why doesn't the president like mail-in ballots? He uses one. And like all his claims of election fraud, there is no evidence of any with mail-in, or very little with mail-in ballots. 37% of Democrats, about 24% of Republicans use them. And voters are already saying they're confused. But is confusion the point?
12: Well, so I do think that Trump is trying to do what he can to undermine people's confidence in the election system. This was his second executive order on voting. He's trying to change the rules about the form that's used for voter registration. He's trying to change the voting machines. It's hard to know what exactly is behind all of this. We do know that he used to rail mostly about non-citizen voting. He did that in the 2016 election when he claimed that 3 million non-citizens voted for Hillary Clinton, a claim that was utterly belied by the evidence. And then When the pandemic hit and people shifted to vote by mail, that's when he really started to attack vote by mail and started claiming ballots were in ditches and all kinds of things that were not supported by any reliable evidence.
11: Well, it was when there was kind of a festival of spreading disinformation about vaccines. And I'm serious. I mean, it seems to all have been where a lot of this festered. But just in the half minute we have, your thoughts on how the court might rule?
12: Well, I would think that no court in good conscience could allow something like this to go into effect in time for the November elections, because they've already started. It would be not just a burden on election administrators, but a burden on all those voters who depend on these ballots in order to be able to cast their votes.
11: Rick Hassan, director of the Safeguarding Democracy Project at the University of California. And we should note the U.S. Postal Service is a financial supporter of NPR. But Rick, thank you so much.
12: Thank you.
9: The sun has risen in Hawaii, and daybreak is starting to reveal the damage that Hurricane Lowell has left in its path. The powerful Category 2 storm hit the western part of the state overnight with maximum sustained winds near 105 miles per hour. A state of emergency is in effect, and the National Weather Service issued a tornado watch, the first ever for the state. Let's bring in Pixie Clay, managing editor for Hawaii Public Radio. She joins us from Honolulu, where she's been monitoring the storm all night. Pixie, welcome.
13: Aloha, good morning. Thank you for having me.
9: So, aloha to you. And most of the people affected by this storm live on the island of Kauai. How many people there are without electricity, and when will authorities be able to restore power?
13: Well, right now, at least 33,300 customers are without power, and that's the people that are on the Kauai Island Utility Cooperative Grid. That's about 91% of the utility members. And the company says they can't restore power until storm conditions have passed and assessments can't be made. So they're warning people to treat any downed power line as a live and active power line.
9: Well, we've heard that there's massive surf of up to 30 feet high. What about flash flooding?
13: Yeah, flash flooding has happened along the coastal areas, inundated by storm surge from surf. It has washed sand and rock onto the roadways. So there's been a lot of road closures along coastal roads. And a lot of our streams and rivers also empty out into the beach, into the ocean. So when you have a large deluge of water coming down from the mountains, you know, flowing down to the sea, it kind of collides together and creates a lot of flooding, especially in the low-lying coastal areas.
9: So we don't know how dangerous it is at this point for people who have to go about and do their business?
13: Well, the state and the county officials have closed all government offices, schools, and, you know, non-emergency workers. They're telling people, even though the storm has lessened, to stay home, stay off the roads. That's the best and safest thing at the moment, because when they have these high winds and heavy rains from these storms, even if a tree looks stable, it could come toppling over at the next gust of wind. You really don't know the extent of the damage. And because Lihue Airport on Kauai had been closed because of the hurricane, it's unclear when we can get an aerial view of the damages, when we get to see a bigger scope of what the issue is.
9: Pixie, what are conditions like 100 miles away from Kauai on in Honolulu, where you are on the island of Oahu?
13: Well, it was very windy overnight. The wind has lessened considerably. There was periods of very heavy rain, but the storm surge from the ocean and the surf is a really big concern. I'm looking at the south shore of the ocean right now, and it's all really rough white caps. I've never seen it this rough off the port of Honolulu since the last storm. So there's very dangerous ocean conditions. They're urging people to stay out of the ocean and out of the water to stay away from the coastlines as well.
9: Well, the storm also hit the island of Niihau, which has fewer than 100 residents, predominantly native Hawaiians who live a subsistence-based lifestyle. That island has no paved roads or power grids. Have authorities been able to reach residents there to make sure people are safe?
13: When we've asked during the preparations for the storms about, you know, have they been offered help, evacuation plans, all the All the county officials could tell us was that they have been in touch with the family. They have reached out to the family and were in contact and offered help should they need it. And that was all the information that they could give us.
9: All right. Pixie, what is the forecast today? When will it be safe for first responders to survey the damage?
13: Well, right now they're going out where they can on the roads to survey the damage. They're trying to clear road access first and foremost so that emergency responders can respond to people who are having emergencies or who need help or who have life-threatening issues, you know, and they need to be transported and assisted. The rain is supposed to continue through today, and as the last bands of moisture and wind from the Hurricane Lowell's continues through.
9: So briefly, the big island of Hawaii is still recovering from Hurricane Lala, which passed to the south just a few weeks ago. You know, tell us how that recovery is going.
13: Some of the recovery is still very much at the very beginning stages. Some of the homes there have been so inundated with mud and rocks that they haven't been able to dig their home or business out from that yet. So we're still very much recovering from Hurricane Lala. And
9: that's Pixie Clay from Hawaii Public Radio. Thank you so much, Pixie. Stay safe.
13: Mahalo. Thank you.
9: This is Here and Now.
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1: I'm Robin Young. It's Here and Now. Coming up, those nice Canadians take their gloves off. What will their retaliatory tariffs mean for the U.S. midterms?
6: Also, best-selling author Lauren Brantz was inspired by her own daughter's explosive feelings to write a picture book aimed at teaching toddlers to tame their tantrums.
7: I started calling her a spicy nugget, which she thought was funny, thankfully.
1: And as Captain Kirk, William Shatner fought intergalactic villains, but his most dangerous battle, he and daughter Melanie had stage 4 cancers at the same time.
8: That prognostication of you could die either sends you into a catatonic fit or you learn to appreciate the moments that you're alive.
1: Coming up Here and Now.
6: The news is first.
9: Live from NPR News, I'm Lakshmi Singh. President Trump is paying tribute to the nearly 3,000 people killed during the 9/11 terror attacks on U.S. soil nearly 25 years ago. Today, he highlighted the sacrifices of firefighters, police, and other first responders. Here's NPR's Emily Fang.
10: In a ceremony held on the ellipse between the White House and the Washington Monument, Trump posthumously awarded the Presidential Medal of Honor to a firefighter, Wells Crowther, who died saving people trapped in the South Tower of the World Trade Center. He also recognized the thousands of firefighters and EMS first responders who have since become sickened or died from pollutants they were exposed to as the Twin Towers burned. And he used the occasion to defend the war in Iran.
11: Nobody thought it could go so well. I want to just thank our military.
10: Trump will be spending 9/11 this Friday at the Pentagon, however, not in New York at 9/11 memorial events. Emily Fang, NPR News, the White House.
9: The United Kingdom, France, and Canada say they are banning imports of goods from Israeli settlements in the occupied West Bank. And a wider group of countries say they'll also take steps amid mounting concern over settlement expansion and violence. NPR's Lauren Frere has more from London.
12: UK Foreign Secretary Ed Miliband says his government has concluded that, quote, settler terrorists are responsible for ethnic cleansing against Palestinians. So he says the UK is banning all goods grown or manufactured in settlements, things like fruit and vegetables or wine. And it's sanctioning companies that do business in those settlements or help construct them.
13: So to those who finance or facilitate illegal settlements, let me say this. You will face the full force of UK sanctions.
12: Yeah. Israel says it's closing the British consulate in East Jerusalem in response. And Mike Huckabee, the U.S. ambassador to Israel, accused Miliband of what he called Jew hate, even though his parents are Holocaust survivors. Lauren Freyer, NPR News, London.
9: Smithsonian Secretary Lonnie Bunch says he's retiring after 38 years of service in 2019. He became the first African-American to lead the organization. The Smithsonian has come under criticism from President Trump, who accused the organization of promoting radical ideology. If you want to visit an airport but you're not traveling, a new option could be on the way. A TSA program will let more people through security without a ticket. Here's NPR's Bill Chappell.
14: The new federal program is called Gateside. It's part of TSA PreCheck. It's mainly for people who want to see their loved ones all the way to the gate or to welcome them back. 13 airports are offering Gateside. TSA Administrator David Cummins says it could grow fast.
15: We're hoping to have all 430 airports rolled out by the end of the year.
14: About 20 U.S. airports already offer day passes for visitors. Cummins says the TSA heard from people who want the option at their local airport. Bill Chappell, NPR News.
9: This is NPR. In Hawaii, emergency crews are responding to floods, downed trees, and widespread power outages from Hurricane Lowell. The storm center passed west of Kauai, Oahu, and Maui this morning. It is moving away from Hawaii, but floods and mudslides remain a threat. Britain's Prince George is following in his father's footsteps, becoming one of Eton College's newest arrivals today. William and Kate, the Prince and Princess of Wales, were photographed accompanying their eldest child on the 13-year-old's first day at the boarding school. Star Trek fans around the globe are celebrating the 60th anniversary of the first episode aired on NBC. NPR's Mandalit El Barco reports the series led to a number of TV shows and films, video games, podcasts, and fan fiction.
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17: On September 8, 1966, American TV viewers were treated to the adventures of Captain James T. Kirk and his crew of Earthlings and a half-human, half-alien from Vulcan aboard the Starship Enterprise.
16: To seek out new life and new civilizations. 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
17: The original series and its spin-offs have inspired astronauts, engineers, and legions of devoted followers. Rod Roddenberry is the son of Star Trek's creator, Gene Roddenberry.
18: I think he'd be very proud of the fact that Star Trek has tried new things. Thank you to everyone who's worked on it, and seriously, all the fans.
17: Roddenberry says the fans, Trekkies, continue to let Star Trek live long and prosper. Mandalit del Barco, NPR News.
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20: 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I'm Marco Werman. We look into what's being done to control the virus. That plus all the day's top international headlines next time on The World.
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22: From NPR and WBUR, I'm Indira Lakshmanan.
1: I'm Robin Young. It's Here and Now. Thank you for being with us. And those polite Canadians, our neighbors to the north, are sure taking their gloves off in this escalating trade war. At midnight, Canada began imposing retaliatory tariffs on products made in the States, where there are tight elections in November. Dairy and motorcycles from Wisconsin, steel from Pennsylvania, and more to turn up the heat politically on President Trump, who just yesterday threatened to ban the sale of Canadian airplanes in the U.S. Politico trade reporter Oliver Ward is here. Oliver, hi.
23: Hi.
1: And this is no surprise to you. You wrote a week ago that states with competitive Senate elections would be targeted by Canada. So just fill that out. What states, what products are you seeing?
23: Yeah, so these retaliatory tariffs look carefully calibrated to go after some of these tight electoral races. The Great Lakes region is going to bear the brunt of it. So we've got states like Ohio, Illinois, Michigan, Wisconsin taking heavy, being targeted pretty heavily. Also Pennsylvania, also Texas, where we have a tight race there as well. So yeah, these have been very targeted in states where Republicans are going up against.
1: And just briefly, what do you think of that plan? I mean, will it have the impact Canadians want, swinging votes?
23: We'll see. We know that the president is not likely to back down, given he's not on the ballot, and the economic impacts nationally may not be too significant. It only covers a small sliver of U.S. trade, but the economic impact in some of these districts could be quite substantial. Mm-hmm. You know, we've already seen, there was a meeting last week with the top U.S. trade official, Jameson Greer, and we saw some Republicans from some of these border states really grill him and ask him some questions about what the plans are. So they're certainly taking some heat there.
2: Yeah. And what does Canada have to lose with its new threats if, for instance, Trump follows through on his threat against Bombardier, the Canadian business jet maker? I mean, there are elections in Canada as well.
23: Yes, and the economic impacts are likely to be more significant there. But they do have one big difference to the US in that the Canadian public is very much behind Carney's government on this. So politically, there is much less to lose there for Carney's government.
2: Well, actually, you say that this war that Donald Trump started, and Canadian officials are sure to say that over and over again, they didn't start this, right, has, you know, created a surge of patriotism and support for the Liberal Party.
23: Absolutely, yes. And it was the U.S. that started this, in that it launched higher tariffs on in response to Canadian policies around dairy, around autos, and also a ban on U.S. alcohol in some of their provincial liquor stores as well.
2: Yeah. Well, Kentucky bourbon isn't on the tariff list anymore from Canada, nor is seafood from Maine. What's Canada up to there?
23: Right. So our understanding is that there was some pushback from the Canadian seafood processing sector. So seafood caught in the US will go over to Canada for processing. And it looks like some of the economic impacts of those tariffs could be pretty significant in that industry. And so the decision was to walk back from that threat. But make no mistake, states like Maine are still being hit very, very hard, in particular tariffs around kind of pulp and paper products as well.
2: Well, President Trump also wasn't kidding when he said he wanted Canada as a state. He recently changed Lake Ontario to Lake America, which people in Rochester, New York will tell you. It wasn't named after Ontario, Canada. It was an Iroquoian word meaning beautiful lake. With all of this, what has Trump gained if, in fact, the thinking is he might be losing in the midterms?
23: Yeah, it's not immediately clear. The American public is not broadly supportive of higher tariffs on Canada. But since Trump retook office, he's been particularly antagonistic to Mark Carney's government and Trudeau, his predecessor. So it does seem like Trump has some personal grievances with Canada. And we know there are longstanding trade irritants that the Canadians have had in place for decades. And the U.S. has raised those in forums. So he may just be trying to make some progress on those.
2: Well, and what's the thinking on that? You know, there are deals all over the place. They're not on the table there anymore. They're on the floor, you know, but right. Is there any sense that they might be picked up in the minute we have left? And what might the sticking points be?
23: Yeah, so there's reporting out of Canada this morning that the two sides are talking, or maybe set to talk later today, although not negotiating. And it's really not clear if that deal that was on offer would still be on offer now. Obviously, the rhetoric has escalated since then. But our understanding of the sticking points on that deal were kind of the scope of the tariff reductions from the US, whether they would be limited to vehicles or also trucks. And so it's just not clear whether that deal is still on the table at this point and whether it could be used as a launching off point.
2: Politico's Oliver Ward, he's their trade reporter. Thank you so much.
23: Thank you, Robin.
2: Take care.
3: Britain, France, and Canada announced plans today to block imports from illegal Israeli settlements in the occupied West Bank. This comes as Jewish settlements have expanded in Palestinian territory, along with deadly violence against Palestinian civilians. British Foreign Secretary Ed Miliband accused settlers of carrying out, quote, ethnic cleansing against Palestinians. For more, we're joined now from Tel Aviv by Myrav Zonshine, senior Israel analyst for the International Crisis Group. Myrav, the West Bank has seen a flare-up in deadly violence in recent days. Can you explain what happened?
0: Sure. Well, I mean, to be honest, the West Bank has seen a flare-up of violence for years now on a daily basis. It's not just the last few days. I think it's gotten more attention the last few days, especially because of comments made by the U.S. Ambassador Huckabee. But it's important to note that Palestinians are being attacked, their livelihoods are being restricted, some of them are being killed, some of them are being assaulted in all types of ways across the West Bank, pretty much on a daily basis for the last few years. And in recent days, I think what's gotten more attention is the fact that there's just been even more cases of settler violence, in which case Israelis who live in the settlements are going out and attacking Palestinians. Sometimes it ends in casualties, sometimes in death. For example, two children, teenagers were killed, sometimes by soldiers, sometimes by settlers in the last week in the same village. But again, this is something that's become quite a systematic pattern.
22: Well, some listeners may not realize that Israeli settlements in the West Bank are illegal under international law. But as you say, they've dramatically increased in recent years, especially since the October 7th, 2023 Hamas terror attacks. Violence by Jewish settlers against Palestinians in the West Bank has really surged. The UN reports that more than 1,000 Palestinians have been hurt just this year during settler attacks. So tell us about what U.S. Ambassador to Israel Mike Huckabee said this weekend after meeting with Palestinian Americans.
0: Well, Huckabee was specifically referring to, he went to a village that happens to have a lot of Palestinians with American citizenship called Turmus Aya, which has been the victim of many attacks over the last few years. And he called settlers who attack Palestinians in certain cases terrorists and said that they're a very small number. He was also referring to a case that has gotten a lot of attention in the village of Kusra, which is where a Palestinian also with American citizenship from Ohio owns a house that has been under siege by settlers and now is under siege by soldiers. Basically a house that settlers wanted to take over. But he again is talking about it being a tiny minority when in fact this is something that is going on for a long time in many places and has state sanctioned support.
22: You write in a New York Times opinion piece that President Trump has not put any brakes on settler expansion. Explain what you mean.
0: Israel is fighting a war in the West Bank and trying to take over as much land as possible. And Trump hasn't put the brakes on any of it, not on the settlement expansion, not on the military raids that have displaced Palestinians. And this government specifically that came into power just before October 7th came in with a very clear plan with certain ministers that are settlers themselves of how to streamline, expedite, and take over more and more land for Jewish Israelis. And the only thing that Trump has done is to say, we do not support formal annexation, annexation being Israel applying sovereignty and law in occupied territory. But Israel has been doing that de facto for years and with extra vigor in the last few years.
22: Well, we all heard U.S. Ambassador Huckabee over the weekend referring to these settlers inflicting violence as terrorists. Do you think that the U.S. is going to go beyond that and take any action now to force change in the West Bank and to go back to supporting a two-state solution, which has long been U.S. government policy over decades of both Republican and Democratic administrations?
0: No, I don't think this administration is going to do that. I think it's the opposite, that they're going to give Israel more and more free rein in the West Bank and maybe put pressure in other areas like Gaza or Lebanon. And Huckabee's statements calling them terrorists, you know, for certain Israelis, that might be very harsh to hear. But I think he's doing it as a kind of performance to make it look like the U.S. cares or is doing something about it. But in terms of action, they're not doing anything about it. And I don't expect a Trump administration, which has recognized Israel's annexation, for example, of the Golan Heights and East Jerusalem in his first term. I don't expect them to do anything about it in this term.
22: All right. Well, the UK government today now says that the expansion of settlements is undermining a two-state solution between Israelis and Palestinians. A number of Western countries are banning imports from the West Bank, and some, like Britain, are even talking about sanctioning companies who work elsewhere in Israel. Do you think this will have an effect?
0: So it makes a lot of sense. When exactly these sanctions will go into effect is unclear, and how effective it will be in stopping the current tornado of demolitions of Palestinian homes and the building of Israeli ones, as long as this government is in power, is yet to be seen. But I do think it's an important step because it's the baseline. You have to at least put a marker somewhere and say, this is, we have to take action. And then that will create, I think, the kind of foundation for taking more action, especially after the Israeli election in late October, when you could have another very right-wing government, or even a new government that is quite right-wing and that will continue with the kind of similar same policies. They will need to kind of draw a line. And so it's good that they're doing it now.
22: Mehrav Zonshine is senior Israel analyst for the International Crisis Group. She's based in Tel Aviv. Thanks so much for joining us.
0: Thank you.
22: This is Here and Now.

0: The original Star Trek TV series only ran for 3 seasons, but it's gained generations of fans over the decades, inspiring remakes and spin-offs. What has made it remain a pop culture phenomenon?
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5: It's Here and Now, and a tender topic now, so if you are or you know a mom in mental distress, remember there's the Postpartum Support International Hotline. You can text them at 800-944-4773. And we say this because last week, while we were awaiting the verdict of what turned out to be a mistrial in the case of Lindsay Clancy, charged with murdering her 3 children and what her lawyers said was a postpartum psychosis, Corey Walsh, an Illinois mother of 4, including an infant, was charged with murder in the hanging death of her 2-year-old, just hours after texting with neighbors about the Clancy case. Prosecutors say she told investigators her toddler was the devil. She also tried to take her own life, and she was very invested in the Lindsay Clancy case. Her defense attorneys say she was suffering a psychotic episode. What, if anything, are the broader implications of this terrible story? Dr. Susan Hatters-Friedman is a forensic and reproductive psychiatrist and professor at Case Western Reserve University. Dr. Susan, so we say again, none of us know anything more except that a neighbor grew concerned, went to the house, found the child. But did you or your colleagues worry that the Clancy trial might, and again, we don't know if it did, but might trigger other behavior?
6: Sure. And as you're saying, we don't know. But anytime there's so much media coverage, a sensationalized case, there's certainly potential for this to be in people's minds and potentially an inspiration. At the same time, we need to be careful. It might be completely unrelated, a coincidence. We know there are about 500 arrests of parents in the U.S. annually for killing children. And we're also... the public is paying more attention. There might be more media reporting. And so we need to be careful about drawing connections between things.
5: And of course, there's speculation about there are some, as we said, who worry that maybe the Clancy trial might be prompting other actions. But what are you seeing? Are you seeing that women are actually reaching out more, talking more about their own problems because of the Clancy trial?
6: I think it's a double-edged sword. Some women are more likely to reach out because of the Clancy trial. The other side of the sword is that people

0: child is fatal maltreatment, chronic abuse and neglect. We see mothers kill with mental health motives, such as killing them out of love related to delusional thinking or thinking they heard a command from God. But we also see mothers kill to hurt an ex-partner. We see mothers kill because a child is unwanted as well. So there's a complicated range of motives.
1: And again, this is hard to hear, but we know the mom in Illinois charged with murder was texting with neighbors about the Clancy trial. Should we worry about obsession with that trial, meaning a possible problem?
0: That's a great question. It harkens back to the Andrea Yates case more than 20 years ago. I was already in practice and I was seeing mother after mother who were bringing up their concerns about the Andrea Yates case. You'll recall she was a mother in Houston, Texas, who had drowned her 5 children while experiencing postpartum psychosis. We don't want people to be worried about coming to get treatment. If somebody's having mental health symptoms, coming to get treatment will decrease that risk. And I think a lot of people have been talking about the Lindsay Clancy case. If somebody is starting to experience mental health symptoms, though, that would be a time to seek help.
1: Well, Karen Kleeman, who wrote the book Good Moms Have Scary Thoughts, it's a book that was, as she points out in a piece she wrote for the Boston Globe, on Lindsay Clancy's kitchen counter, and a lot of people are, as she said, misinterpreting that. She's also founder of the Postpartum Stress Center, and she wanted to make clear that moms can always have what they will say are, I'm having scary thoughts. I might hurt my child. I'm overwhelmed. There's a huge difference between even obsessing about those thoughts and a postpartum psychosis. Can you remind us?
0: Absolutely. And you're right. Those thoughts are a different thing than psychosis. Psychosis broadly is a mother who's out of touch with reality. Symptoms in postpartum psychosis can include hallucinations, seeing things that aren't there, hearing things that aren't there, perceiving that some sense is occurring when it's not. She can develop delusions, which are fixed false beliefs that are not her normal thinking, paranoia, delusional thoughts about the baby, about her partner, about some harm that's going to befall the baby. She can believe she's getting special messages from God. She can get real mood shifts, mood changes, not be able to sleep when the baby's sleeping, and even become confused in normal everyday tasks. Postpartum psychosis is also unique compared to other mental illnesses because it often has a sudden onset. Rather than happening over the course of months, it's over the course of days that we see it happen. And it's often in the first couple weeks after the moms come home with the baby. And so if you imagine she's stressed out, she's taking care of the baby, she may still have pain and these hormone changes, and up every couple hours at night feeding the baby, and then these terrible symptoms start happening.
1: Yeah. Well, given all the news, what should someone do if, for instance, a mom takes them into their confidence and says, I have had these terrible thoughts? What do you do?
0: I think encouraging psychiatric evaluation, psychological evaluation, if it seems urgent, getting someone seen in the emergency department to evaluate those thoughts, those hallucinations potentially. When someone is being evaluated for postpartum psychosis, we also do lab tests, radiology imaging to make sure that it's not a hidden medical complication of delivery causing a psychiatric presentation. And so those things are important as well.
1: Dr. Susan Hatters-Friedman, forensic and reproductive psychiatrist who also teaches at Case Western Reserve University. Thank you so much for weighing in on this pretty terrible news. Thank you.
0: Thank you for following this important story, Robin.
2: In a plot line that seems ripped from a Cary Grant, Grace Kelly movie, two thieves on the French Riviera broke into the Renoir Museum early today and stole 4 irreplaceable masterpieces. They dropped 2 of them in the garden as they made their getaway, but escaped with 2 others worth millions of dollars. For more, we're joined now by Anthony Amore, an expert on art theft and author of The Rembrandt Heist. Anthony, welcome.
3: Thank you for having me.
2: So walk us through what happened today.
3: Well, at 5:48 a.m., 2 thieves used some sort of power saw or electric knife and got into the museum, grabbed 4 of the dozen or so Renoir paintings in the museum, and fled. This all happened in less than 5 minutes, too late for the police response, which was quick, and their haste, probably because the frames weighed them down, they dropped 2 of the paintings in the garden, but made off with 2 very valuable, important

0: or in Masterworks by Renoir.
1: Hmm. So what are investigators doing right now before the trail goes cold?
0: Well, the first thing they have to do is look for forensic evidence on site. So they're reviewing any CCTV, if there is any. I don't know if they have CCTV. They're looking for fingerprints, for DNA. They'll also be, you know, pushing detectives in the area to squeeze their informants to see what's the buzz on the street, because, you know, criminals will be talking about this, and they should be looking at the possibility of an insider who might have provided some sort of information. 80 to 90% of museum heists worldwide involve inside complicity, so they have to look at staff as well. Hmm.
1: Anthony, what is the typical motivation for art museum heists? Because it seems like it would be next to impossible to fence a stolen painting that is listed on every international database. You know, we have the impression that maybe these jobs are commissioned by rich people who want the thrill of having a work of art locked up where only they can see it. Is that reality, or is that just a Hollywood image?
0: That's a Hollywood image, or something you'd read in a Daniel Silva novel. I can't think of an example where that's happened, and I have a database I maintain of 1,500 art heists. 99% of the time, it's thieves think they can steal these items, and having seen these Hollywood films, think there are buyers for them. They soon find out that there are not, and the art goes into hiding, which is a worst-case scenario because it's far more difficult to locate a hidden object than it is to find something that someone's trying to fence.
1: Hmm. Well, I'm thinking about another Renoir painting that was among the artwork stolen from an Italian museum in Parma earlier this year. Of course, there was that audacious heist at the Louvre in Paris of Napoleonic crown jewels. None of those have been recovered. How often do art museum heists happen, and why have European museums become such a target of late?
0: My best guess is because the Louvre theft just got everyone's attention. So we are seeing a spike, but it always happens, especially in Europe. I'm not exactly sure why it hasn't come to the United States yet. I'm just glad it hasn't.
1: Hmm. What can and should museums be doing, especially in Europe, where there's been such a spate of these heists, to better defend themselves?
0: The easiest answer to a complicated question is making sure that there are multiple layers of security. Thieves shouldn't be able to penetrate one perimeter and compromise a collection. People are always amazed when they say the theft was only 3 minutes or 5 minutes. Well, that's the typical theft. So you have to slow those thieves down.
1: That's Anthony Amore. He's an art theft expert and author of The Rembrandt Heist. Anthony, thank you so much.
0: It's my pleasure.
1: It's Here and Now.

0: Live from NPR News in Boston, I'm Steve Brown. Canada's retaliatory tariffs on about $20 billion worth of U.S. goods are now in effect, turning its escalating trade war with President Trump into a test watched far beyond the border. Prime Minister Mark Carney has rejected U.S. demands he says could hollow out key Canadian industries and limit the country's independence. Other governments are watching to see what happens after the Canadian tariffs hit hundreds of American products, including steel, aluminum, cheese, and farm equipment. Meanwhile, President Trump is threatening to ban the sale of aircraft from Canada's Bombardier unless it manufactures planes in the United States. In response, the Canadian maker of private jets noted that many components of its planes, including the wings, are produced in the United States, and its supply chain relies heavily on U.S. companies. Authorities say the five people killed when an Amazon cargo jet ran off the runway at Miami International Airport were all inside a van used to shuttle crews that clean planes. The jet crashed as it tried to land Sunday afternoon, overrunning its runway. It slammed into the van on airport property, through a fence, and then onto a local street where it destroyed an SUV. The pilot and co-pilot have been released from the hospital. 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
3: 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The wholesale use of a loophole to make these as widespread as normal bicycles.
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6: It's Here and Now. AAA reports diesel fuel has hit an all-time high, a national average of $5.90 a gallon. NPR's Stephen Bisaha went to a gas station in central Alabama to ask how drivers are feeling.
7: Diesel is now about $1.75 more expensive per gallon than regular gas. So why bother buying a diesel vehicle?
8: For the pulling power, so I can pull my cars.
7: Leroy Bishop is a car guy filling up at a Buc-ee's. In fact, he bought this diesel GMC truck so he could better haul his other vehicles to car shows.
8: It performs better on the highway pulling those vehicles.
7: Basically, if you got to move something heavy, you use diesel. Trailers, commercial trucks, big RVs. Since the war with Iran started and cut off a portion of the world's oil supply, diesel has gone up more than $2 a gallon. So Bishop's driving the truck less, but it hasn't cramped his lifestyle too much.
8: Nah, it ain't killing me, but it ain't fun.
7: For some people, diesel is not about fun, it's work.
9: Diesel gives me the power to pull that 26-foot food truck. It's heavy. It's a heavy trailer.
7: Chef Joe Shiroda owns the Hey Baby food truck.
9: So we do loaded potatoes, we do Cajun, we do Italian. We try to be unique.
7: Shiroda says between diesel for hauling and gas for the trailer's generator, he spends $32,000 in a typical year.
10: What would it be this year then?
9: Probably going to be close to about $44,000.
10: It's a big jump.
9: It's a big jump. Yeah, no doubt.
10: So then, are you making up for that by having to raise prices on the food truck?
9: A lot of people are raising prices. You can only get so much for jambalaya.
7: So he's trying to keep prices steady. That's not an option for everyone at the pump.
11: We literally, in a few weeks, are having a price increase go into effect because of the price of diesel affecting us right now.
7: Michelle Corder is in a Ford 450 hauling a trailer full of shutters. The company she works for makes them.
11: We do standard square shutters. We do cutout doors. We do arches.
10: So I guess, is it fair to say that diesel is making shutters more expensive?
11: Yes, 100%.
7: It is not just shutters. Diesel is used to ship everything from mattresses to bananas, meaning more expensive diesel will be paid for by just about everyone. Stephen Misaha, NPR News, Leeds, Alabama.
6: And a reminder that we're inviting you to share your answer to this question.
12: How did the September 11th attacks change your life? You can contribute your story at herenow.org/remember.
6: Felice Pomeranz of Sudbury, Massachusetts, lost her best friend, Myra Aronson, on 9/11. Myra was on American Airlines Flight 11, the first plane that hit the World Trade Center. Here's Felice.
13: It was one of the worst days of my life. Myra was a wonderful person. She was athletic. And she was funny, and she had a great intellect, and she was just a wonderful person. She never wanted to get old. She was 50 when she died, so she never did get old. So that was sort of interesting. But I've been lucky enough to get very close to her brother and sister-in-law. And we always celebrate, we call it Myra Day. And we do stuff that she would like to have done. And we think of her and toast her with a nice glass of red wine, which is what she adored.
12: Oh, Felice, thank you. Well, you can tell your story at herenow.org/remember. We may also hear your thoughts on the air. It's Here and Now.
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12: I'm Robin Young. It's Here and Now. And today, the iconic Star Trek celebrates its 60th birthday. William Shatner, one of the stars it launched, is now 95, but he was the ageless Captain Kirk on the Starship Enterprise, with arch enemies like the Klingons and the dreaded Gorn.
19: I must fight to remember that this is an intelligent, highly advanced individual, the captain of a starship like myself. Undoubtedly, a dangerously clever opponent.
12: Well, lucky us, William Shatner is with us today, but we're not going to talk about any of that, except to say William Shatner had a very different battle recently. And while we think of Captain Kirk as immortal, he was reminded none of us are. Bill and his daughter Melanie Shatner-Gretsch both had stage 4 cancer at the same time. They beat it. They now have a podcast. So welcome, William Shatner.
20: Thank you so much, and welcome to my lovely, intelligent, beautiful, funny.
12: Hey, that's my line. But we are grateful you're both here or anywhere. Melanie, 61, you had breast cancer. Bill, yours was malignant melanoma. And your podcast together is No Time But Now.
20: Well, it's about cancer and the progress we're making about cancer and all. But it's also about No Time But Now to live. And all these wonderful people who have made a joyous way of living.
12: Yeah.
20: It's a hopeful, happy podcast.
12: And Melanie, I want to just give us some context here, because you said something to People magazine. This was before your dad was diagnosed, when you were having a really rough time battling your breast cancer. And it was in the middle of the night, scary night, and you called him. Mm-hmm. Can you tell that story? Because we all know him as Captain Kirk and a talk show favorite. But here he played the role of dad. Can you just tell that story?
13: I absolutely can. It's one of my favorite moments from that horrible time. But when I first saw my doctor, there was lots of, you're not dying from this. And then there was this moment when I had realized my stage had been increased, and it was in my chest as well as my breast. And mm-hmm. it was in one of those moments when I wanted to talk to my daddy. You know, I wanted to be five and to have like the fear taken away, like where your dad can come in and look under the bed and say, there's no monster there. Like, you know, like you just instantly feel better. And I called him, I woke him up. I was crying and I said, I'm afraid I'm dying. And on the phone, I could hear the sheets making the noise of someone getting out of bed. And I was like, oh my God, no, I, you know, don't. And he said, no, I'm coming over. And he drove from his house to mine, and we met outside in the driveway.
12: Yeah.
13: He got out of his car. He gave me one of those, like a bear hug that only your dad can give you. And he said, this is going to be a blip in your life. You are going to be fine. And I took some of his strength to use to get through it.
12: Well, but I'm wondering if you were feeling that strength inside Bill Shatner, because, you know, we all know you as invincible, the invincible captain. But in that moment, your little girl has cancer. I'm that must have been devastating.
20: Well, I have three girls.
12: Yeah.
20: They were all little a long time ago. But the ability to take away the fear lost its potency as the fears became more complex. But here, my daughter was saying, I'm afraid. She gave me the ability to comfort her.
12: She gave you permission. Well, now it comes to you with your cancer. Now, both of you found your own cancers. And Melanie, you were feeling it, and it got missed in a first test. And then you told a second screener, I touched right here. She touched where you had touched, and you heard her murmur, gee, I would have missed that. And Bill, you felt a big lump. A doctor told you it was a salivary gland and you should massage it. You thought, no, something's wrong. You went to a plastic surgeon friend. He diagnosed stage 4 skin cancer. You knew. You spoke about this with Canadian trauma expert Gabor Maté.
21: There is something in your body talking to you, and you just have to listen. Do you agree with that or not?
22: Well, I was just about to say that thank God you listen to yourself. Because at another stage of your life or state of mind, you might have said, thank you, doctor, and you're the authority, and what I think.
21: Everybody would have done that. Yep.
22: Yeah, but you didn't, so you listened to yourself, so thank God.
12: Yeah. Talk about, Bill, having had this experience and now cancer-free, what did you learn? How did you change? What do you want people to know?
20: Well, it's common knowledge that if you get stage 4 melanoma and the possibility of dying is like in a few weeks, that was the case 5-10 years ago about what I had, but progress in cancer research and cancer cures have progressed to such a degree that they can now say, we can take care of you. So we're making headway. But what gets your attention immediately is you could die. And that prognostication of you could die either sends you into a catatonic fit, or you learn to appreciate the moments that you're alive. And No Time But Now, our podcast, is about appreciating the magic of life.
12: Well, and I'm wondering too, William Shatner, Captain Kirk has been immortalized, but you're mortal. And I'm just wondering that when someone like you gets hit with something like this, you watch your daughter hit with something like this, is there a part of you that's, you know, hey, wait, you know, how do you
20: react to this cliff that we're all going to walk over? But the interval between life and death, you got to make the rent, you got to catch the coal, you got to feed the dog. And if we could step back and be aware of the beauty of life, even through the turmoil, I'm an authority on one subject, how quickly it goes by.
12: You talk about this with Dan Buettner, who wrote Living to 100. This is about the blue zones, you know, where people seem to be achieving better longevity.
20: Yeah.
21: There's no time but this instant to live your life.
13: It's beautiful, Dan.
21: And do you remember when you had that epiphany? You know, it's gradually crept up on me. Like underwear on a hot day?
20: Oh, like I crept up
21: just
20: on
21: kidding.
20: The underwear on
21: the-
20: Yeah, and the joy of not wearing it, going commando.
12: So we still laugh. But I guess what I was asking, William Shatner, because you've had this fame, because we somehow make celebrities feel immortal, these kinds of things might hit a little harder.
20: No, I'm very much aware now that it is happening to me or was going to happen to me.
13: But I think for you, the reason you are have a prolific career and the reason you got through cancer as easily is not a very good word, but is because of your drive and your belief that everything's okay, that you know that you can soldier on and you're going to make everything okay. I just think that that's your motto in life. Just keep moving forward. I'm okay.
20: But it depends how you define okay. Everything's just so temporary. The thing that is permanent is this cloud coming your way, which is called death. And you've got to be aware, time is limited. And if it's taken over, I ordered apples, not oranges, and given an import that it shouldn't have, that's a mistake. And that's what no time but now is valuable.
12: I have to say, I'm agreeing with Melanie. Some people might see you as someone with a charmed life. You know, your star turn, Star Trek, your spoken word records. There's websites devoted to your comedy. But let's be frank, sometimes you didn't intend something to be funny, you know, like some of your spoken word. But nothing got you down. But Melanie, I have to ask you, here you are struggling with stage 4 cancer, and your dad, your daddy.
13: No, you know, that was in the moment. You can call him dad.
12: Your dad was diagnosed. You know, just your thoughts then, two people in one family.
13: You know, I was still in treatment when he was diagnosed. And I just really thought that if my dad dies, then I'll die too. I just didn't have the strength. So much of going through treatment depends on your hope and your strength and your letting go of stress and finding peace. And I just knew that I wouldn't have that. So I just thought, well, I guess I'll just follow right behind.
12: Well, I'm taken by a moment. Late 2024, you're both declared cancer-free. You, Melanie, told your dad that you were, again, healthy, and you said what?
13: It was a little bit earlier than that. I had gotten my first, it was before his diagnosis, I had gotten my first clear scan, and I called him, and I told him, and he cried.
12: It was the third time in your life you'd heard him cry.
13: And it was a lovely moment between us.
12: Yeah.
20: It was indeed. Well, imagine somebody saying, you know, that sort of Damocles that's been hanging over my head, it no longer is there.
12: Yeah.
20: A father-daughter relationship goes on for as long as they live.
12: Yeah. Well, and we hope that it's many more years. William Shatner, his daughter, Melanie Shatner-Gretsch, who both had and then survived stage 4 cancer in the new podcast, No Time But Now. Well, we wish you both continued good health. Thank you so much.
20: Thank you. Pleasure talking to you.
12: You too. Take care.
13: Bye. Thank you.
12: You're listening to Here and Now.
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6: It's Here and Now. Teaching young kids to manage big feelings is one of the toughest parts of parenting. As anyone who has spent time with a toddler knows, their brains haven't matured enough to control their impulses or strong feelings like anger, frustration, and disappointment. When they hear the word no, that can mean an explosion of tears, shouting, or even throwing food or toys. Lauren Brantz is a best-selling children's author and artist who has worked for Sesame Street. She's also the mother of two, and her new children's picture book, out today, looks at tiny people tantrums with humor. The book is called I Am a Spicy Nugget. Lauren Brantz, welcome to Here and Now.
3: Hi, thanks for having me.
6: So this story is about a girl who winds herself up into a giant head of steam at being told that she can't get a pet penguin named Marshmallow before she eventually soothes herself. So what inspired you to write this book?
3: Yeah, so it's inspired by my daughter, who can be incredibly spicy and explosive. And something in our house that has always really helped with that is imaginative play and humor. So at some point, I started calling her a spicy nugget, which she thought was funny, thankfully. And one time I lifted her up and I was like, I'm going to cool you off. I'm going to dunk you in some cold milk. And I started sort of bouncing her and, it calmed the temperature down, literally, figuratively, and it helped regulate her again. So I realized what the important thing it is to both the perspective as a parent to see your kid as like this adorable little spicy nugget that isn't actually a real challenge to you, they're not on the same footing as you, and also for her to have some levity and less shame and being so spicy sometimes.
6: I love that approach because it's also putting in perspective for us, all of us who've dealt with angry toddlers, that, as you say, it's not an equal situation here. We ultimately have all the power as the adults and the caregivers, and that's hard for kids, to realize, and also important for parents to calm themselves down. Will you read us a little excerpt of the book?
3: Sure, yeah. So this part of the book, she is a spicy nugget at this point, and her teddy bear said, just chill out. And she says, just chill out. Just chill out. I know I'm feeling angry, but there are choices I can make, like not screaming at my bear directly in his fuzzy face. Then she tosses her bear. The bear goes, wee! I can take a walk and get a little space. I can go to my bedroom. It is my cozy place. I can feel my breathing. I know that I am safe. I can hug my body. I can count to 10. I can even throw my bear at a pillow if I really want to once again. And her bear says, please don't.
6: All right. Our producer, Ashley, road tested this book. She read it to her 4-year-old son who was cracking up with laughter. What is the psychology behind using humor in your book to talk about tantrums?
3: Gosh, well, there's a lot of things. One, I couldn't find a book about big feelings that didn't feel too preachy or didactic. And whenever I would bring one of those books out, my kids didn't want to read them because they were like, ew, it's trying to teach me something. And so I really wanted to make a book that was about these things, but actually really enjoyable and fun for kids and made them laugh. So that was one of the reasons. Another reason is I don't think people realize how much of the spiral of a tantrum often comes from a place of embarrassment and like shame. Like they don't know how to deal with the fact that you seem a little disappointed in them or you don't like what they're asking or what they're doing. And it just kind of snowballs. So if they can have some sort of levity and see that they're not alone and that a lot of kids are spicy nuggets, they're going to feel better about it and probably feel less spicy.
6: Well, all of those are great impulses. But I have to ask, as a parent myself, I think that some adults might feel uncomfortable reading this book because it shows a child hurling her beloved stuffed animal in a fit of rage. And basically, the tantrum is the main character in the story, and it depicts it as funny. And, you know, some people might say, well, I don't want to give my kid a book that makes the tantrum seem funny, because it's not funny. It's upsetting for everyone. What would you say to that critique?
3: I would say that that's a good time to sort of reevaluate your feelings on tantrums and how that might actually be making them escalate. Because when it's seen as this big, heavy, hard thing, there's more pressure in the house and the kids can feel it, and it really does make it worse. And when you take a step back and really see it as, you know, your child, their prefrontal cortex isn't developed yet, and asking like a three-year-old to regulate their emotions is like asking someone without hands to give a thumbs up. Like, it's just not possible. And once you get to that place, it really makes your life a lot easier in general.
6: Lauren Brantz is the author and illustrator behind the new children's picture book, I Am a Spicy Nugget, about managing big emotions. Lauren, thank you so much for joining us.
3: Thanks for having me.

0: Here and Now is a production of NPR and WBUR. I'm Indira Lakshmanan.
1: I'm Robin Young. It's Here and Now. 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
0: I'm Indira Lakshmanan. Polyester is the most popular synthetic fiber in the world, but Gen Z wants nothing to do with it. The perception of polyester as cheap or tacky dates back decades, but for young shoppers, is abandoning polyester easier said than done? That's next time on Here and Now.
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1: Aloha, this is Catherine Cruz. Mahalo for joining us here on The Conversation, Hawaii Talks. It is Tuesday, September 8th. Schools and non-essential government services on Kauai and Oahu are shut down by Hurricane Lowell. We get an update on the situation on Kauai and Niihau from the mayor. We also learn about impacts here on Oahu, where winds took out power lines and closed roadways because of flooding. We also hear more about how our firefighters are being asked to do more and why training is key in disasters. Why a system upgrade to the Department of Commerce and Consumer Affairs is causing more delays and hurting, not helping businesses. And how ocean pollution is impacting some of our marine creatures, what the latest study tells us. The conversation starts after the headlines.
8: Live from NPR News in Washington, I'm Ryland Barton. Iranian state media says the U.S. attacked multiple Iranian tankers today. It comes after Iranian Navy forces said they captured an unmanned U.S. submarine in the Strait of Hormuz. The U.S. military said one of its underwater drones had malfunctioned earlier this week, but that it did not collect sensitive information. NPR's Hadil Al-Shalchi reports.
9: Iran's Islamic Revolutionary Guard Corps' Navy division said in a statement that it had captured, quote, one of the most modern unmanned U.S. submarines in an operation on Tuesday. Iranian forces released images and video of various angles of a submarine being lifted out of water. On Sunday, Iran said it had targeted a U.S. submarine trying to enter the Strait of Hormuz, where the U.S. has imposed a naval blockade. In a statement, CENTCOM said that a U.S. underwater drone had malfunctioned more than a day ago as it was surveying regional waters. It said that the drone was an older model and that it did not collect sensitive data nor carried any classified sonar or radar equipment. Hadil Al-Shalchi, NPR News, Istanbul.
8: Canada has levied retaliatory tariffs on about $20 billion of U.S. goods. NPR's Kirk Sigler reports the Trump administration's escalating trade war with one of the U.S.'s closest allies is causing economic anxiety in border states.
10: Canada is Montana's biggest trade partner, accounting for about $1 billion in cross-border economic activity every year. Farmers here were already dealing with high diesel and fertilizer costs, and now they can expect to pay more for farm equipment. Brigitte Miranda Freer runs the Montana World Trade Center.
11: Canadian companies also purchase Montana cattle, and then they send them up to Canada where they're fed out. And by the way, when they're up there, a lot of times they're eating Montana barley.
10: It's not just farmers bracing for a hit, Miranda Freer says, but also small manufacturers and the state's lucrative tourism economy. Kirk Ziegler, NPR News, Great Falls, Montana.
8: The Trump administration is asking the Supreme Court to intervene to revive a federal data system the administration expanded to check the citizenship of registered voters. NPR's Jude Joffe Block reports.
12: The data system SAVE has long been used to query the immigration status of foreign-born people. The Trump administration linked it to Social Security records for the first time, including records for U.S.-born American citizens, and made large-batch citizenship queries possible. Voting and privacy groups sued, arguing the modified system violated federal laws and inaccuracies in the data would harm eligible voters. A federal judge in D.C. blocked the use of the modified SAVE system in June, and an appeals court upheld that decision Friday. The Trump administration is now asking the Supreme Court to stay those rulings and allow the SAVE system to be used ahead of the midterm elections. Jude Joffe Block, NPR News.
8: This is NPR News from Washington.
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14: This is HPR 1 at 11:04. I'm Mike Machado. County officials are reporting extensive damage on Kauai and Niihau after Hurricane Lowell brought a storm surge, high winds, and heavy rains last night. Kauai Mayor Derek Kawakami said in a social media video Tuesday morning that residents should stay off the roads if possible.
15: We're asking everybody for their continued patience, and if they can stay and still stay home and stay off the roads, that is the best thing to do. Right now, power is out to 90% of KIUC's customers, which means all of our traffic signals are not working. There's so much debris on the roads. We have road closures left and right. And as we get more information and details, we will release them to you in real time. Folks, right now, we have gone through the worst. We don't want anybody getting hurt while we recover and while we are all in recovery mode.
14: Kawakami also urged residents to fill out a damage assessment form, which will help the county when applying for FEMA relief. Go to the Kauai Emergency Management Agency website form, kauai.gov. The Kauai Island Utility Cooperative says as of this morning, 33,000 customers are without power due to the storm damage. As the mayor said, that's roughly 91% of the utility's members or practically the entire island. On Oahu, approximately 17,500 HECO customers are without power due to Hurricane Lowell. Areas with a large outage include Nanakuli, Waianae, Makaha, Wahiwa, Haula, Ka'ava, Kahului, La'ie, and Punaluu. It's HPR 1.

0: This is The Conversation on Hawaii Public Radio. I'm Catherine Cruz. Hurricane Lowell knocked out power to most of the Garden Isle overnight, as we just heard. Emergency management officials were expected to send up a helicopter to survey the damage from the storm. We have Mayor Derek Kawakami on the line to get the latest out in the field on the damage to roads in the areas hardest hit. Good morning, Mayor.
1: Hey, good morning, everybody.
0: Well, you know, Mayor, I don't know, do you know, were they able to get a helicopter up in the air to do an aerial assessment?
1: So right now, we are currently in our EOC, and what we would call the incident management team has broken out into their respective teams, and they're really trying to make sure that we are utilizing resources effectively. So they have not, to my knowledge, gone up in the area, but they will soon. They're figuring out logistics for that. But we do have ground crews deployed out there taking a look and assessing infrastructure damage. Highways are being cleared out. County roads are being cleaned. And that's really the big message of today is, although the Hurricane Lowell event has come and gone, the aftermath is now our number one priority as far as making sure that every person is accounted for, making sure that roads and highways are cleared. KIUC is working to restore power to, I believe, over 90% of their members. And then we're asking people to please try to conserve their resources, including water. Right now, we're asking people to take a very conservative approach to water usage because there are areas in our system that, of course, have lost power as well. And so we don't want to run into the risk of depressurizing the system, and that would lead to more complications. So take real quick showers. No need water the grass because it just rained. And just be very mindful about their water usage.
0: Yes, and I don't know if you've gotten the latest from KIUC, you know, about whether we're talking like major damage to the transmission lines or to the plants.
1: All I heard is transmission lines. I haven't heard anything about any plant damage, but I could be wrong. Reports are still coming in, and it's a challenge for our teams to get out and do a good assessment because we still have highways that are full of debris. You know, the traffic signals are out, so it slows things down a little, and it's going to be an ongoing recovery effort. And so we just appreciate everybody's patience and understanding while we get the work done. It was a real storm. I have to say there were some moments where it brought back memories of Hurricane Iniki, especially the sound that wind makes at that velocity. It's a different sound. It brought back memories of over 30 years ago.
0: Yes, no, because that just stays under your skin. And the audio is pretty terrifying, you know, when you're indoors and you hear things crashing about. But, you know, Mayor, and I don't know if the winds have subsided over there, you know, and if that's part of the whole issue as to why you have not been able to get a helicopter up there, is you want people to be safe, you know. So, what can you tell us about the weather right now?
1: Oh, the weather is extremely hot and humid. I mean, and it's still windy. I would say that the wind is equivalent to, say, like your normal blustery spring, you know, windy day. But yeah, it's your typical tropical storm weather. It's going to be hot, humid, sticky, and pretty gross.
0: Yeah.
1: But we're going to get through this. You know, there's been some structures that we know that have been damaged. I saw some footage and got reports of, you know, Sheraton Poipu. And the storm surge that just, you know, inundated the lobby. I mean, Mother Nature is just relentless in regards to the power. I mean, it's hard to explain in words.
0: Well, you know, when they were forecasting waves of 20 to 30 feet, you know, in that area with it is not used to really high waves like that. I was very concerned.
1: Yeah, you know, we have like there's stories out there that are happening that are just the most heartwarming. Of course, from a government perspective, we always worry about people's safety. But, you know, the response has always been community-led and government-supported because, I mean, the residents of Cape Cod took it upon themselves to start clearing out the roads because, you know, they're closest to the impact. And while our crews are trying to make their way out there, they're proactively, you know, helping their community and helping us out. And you know, I really think that's the way government was designed to work best, is when you have a community that's engaged, that's willing to meet government halfway, and we have the ability to meet them halfway, work gets done. And it's refreshing for me to see as mayor. Of course, our attorneys are probably going to cringe when they hear this because we always worry about people getting hurt and liability. But I'll tell you, when things need to happen and things need to get done, the people out here and across Hawaii, I mean, I've seen it everywhere, in Kau, I mean, in Waialua, I mean, every single pocket in Hawaii, we have community members that are not going to wait, and they're going to make things happen. And I'm very thankful for them. Of course, I want to tell them in the same breath, please, please, please be careful, because we don't want people getting injured while we should be recovering.
0: Yes, you know, we do want to stress resiliency and community during these times, and we know that people will just kukua, you know, someone needs help,
1: yep.
0: They're going to help you, and then, you know, when the first responder crews can get access, you know, they will be there.
1: Oh, absolutely, and it still hasn't settled in yet. I'm sure it will, a few hours, a few days, but this was a real storm. It was a big one, and you know, island wide, we're gonna get more reports on impacted areas. I know that the West Kauai communities have been impacted. We checked in with the Robinson family on Niihau; they are fine, but I know that communities in Anahola, the North Shore, of course, it was an island-wide event.
0: Well, so, you know,
1: we're in recovery mode.
0: I'm not sure, you know, what resources the Robinsons have there on Niihau. I worried, you know, because I thought, oh gosh, a lot of those homes are they look like they're wooden structures, and you know, I was not sure of how strong those gusts would be and if they would withstand those kinds of crazy winds.
1: Oh, they have a fortified structure out there as well. And I think that's why the Robinsons had a high level of confidence. And then as far as warning, because Niihau was the most, the part of our county that was the most at threat, we were able to call the Robinsons, let them know that we're going to sound the sirens on Niihau. They said, go ahead and do it. And so, you know, that was, I think that was a good call on our move to sound those sirens. And that's another thing, you know, the sirens are actually just one layer of a multi-layer toolkit to get community members informed of tricky, challenging situations. So we always tell people that sirens are not the most powerful tool. They may be the most obvious or the most familiar, but as far as getting notified, going to our County of Kauai website and signing up for those emergency notifications, in my opinion, it's worth its weight in gold, and it's much more effective than sirens.
0: Yes, and you know, the fact that you folks have been stressing, you know, pay attention to these storms, pay attention, and this is, you know, this hit is coming, you know, during the anniversary of Iniki, and so, yeah, bringing back some tough memories for so many.
1: Yeah, my wife included. You know, when I went through Hurricane Iniki, our house was relatively unscathed, but my wife's situation was a little different. So I knew already she was going to be a little more sensitive to this storm system. And so we've been also throughout the week informing people about the importance of taking care of their mental health. I mean, I must have gave out the Hawaii Cares 988 number just as much as I've been telling people to prepare for the storm, get your hurricane kits ready, because we tend to forget that mental health is just as, if not more important than physical health. And it's the one thing that I think, especially amongst young males, that goes by untreated. And so we're just trying to normalize and socialize the conversation that seeking mental health support is not a sign of weakness. And we just hope that the conversation comes out more in the open, because we know that this can be extremely stressful for everybody involved.
0: Yes, public health and safety are so very important. And, you know, we don't like to hear about, you know, casualties and fatalities with any storm, but we know they do happen. And we just, you know, need to underscore that people take these warnings seriously. You know, that officials aren't doing this to scare people, that, you know, you just have to be cognizant of how things can change quickly.
1: Absolutely. You know, I think anybody that has been through a storm will be a little bit more sensitive to weather forecasts and understanding, you know, some of them don't come to fruition, but when they do, how lucky we are that we prepared for it. And I got to say, from my perspective, from an island-wide perspective, I am so grateful to our community for doing everything that they needed to do and above and beyond to get prepared. It has made our entire team's work just so much more manageable, because things could have gotten a lot worse if people really didn't pay attention to this one.
0: Yes, and we hope that your team stays safe out there as you folks you know, start to do the assessment. But thank you so much, Mayor, for your time this morning.
1: Thank you. And before I leave, you know, I just want to say that our hearts and our thoughts are still with the other families across the state that have been impacted by this very busy storm system. We haven't forgotten about the people and communities that have been impacted on Oahu, Maui, Hawaii Island, and just across the state. And, you know, even though we're separated by ocean, we're still all one, and we're connected by families and just by that spirit of aloha. So for all of those families that have gone through theirs, we've gotten ours, and we're going to work through it. And I want to thank all the mayors, you know, Governor Green, Major General Logan, and the entire crew, to our federal delegation, the nonprofits that have been reaching out, Kuhio Lewis, of course, Hawaii Community Foundation. I'm pretty sure there's a lot of other organizations that are reaching out to our team, but we definitely don't feel alone. I just feel so lucky, and just our hearts are overflowing with gratitude for the amount of love and support we've been receiving from across the state and across the nation. So thank you very much.
0: All right, and thank you again, Mayor. We have been hearing from Kauai Mayor Derek Kawakami. You can find storm coverage and resources on our website, hawaiipublicradio.org.

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1: E-bikes are getting faster. Some go 35 miles an hour, even 50. There's one out there called the Revolution W that can go 80. And yet these vehicles are somehow still classified as regular bikes.
2: It's the loophole that I'm pissed off about because it's the source of the confusion. The wholesale use of a loophole to make these as widespread as normal bicycles.
1: That's on the next On Point.
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0: This morning, HBR's Mark Liddow joins us in studio. He's been tracking the impact of the storm here on Oahu through the holiday weekend. Good morning.
1: Good morning, Catherine. Great to be here.
0: Yes, and so, you know, we just heard from the mayor about the situation there on Kauai, but you were also tracking the news conferences that were happening this weekend, and you heard from the Weather Service.
1: Right, yeah. So covered a little bit of what happened over the weekend. You know, one thing was obviously a lot of the offices, the state and county offices, on Oahu at least, were closed through today. And the mayor said, you know, he waited last minute until making that call. But as you can see, there are a lot of impacts to Oahu too. But yeah, you're right. I did talk to the National Weather Service, some of the meteorologists. Now that Hurricane Lowell's kind of come and gone and the worst of it has hit. And, you know, basically they said kind of the worst had happened. They're predicting that it could have, you know, gone a little east and hit Niihau and Kauai more directly than they would have thought. And so that did happen. You know, you see all the videos of, you know, the gusts, the heavy rain, just things blowing around. There's all of this debris.
0: And so there's more rain forecast, too. And yeah. Waves are still pretty big.
1: Right. Yeah.

0: But we're sort of, the Lowell has kind of done its worst damage and is sort of on its way out. So as far as the National Weather Service goes, I spoke with meteorologist Patrick Blood. And mostly he wanted to tell people to remind them to stay safe. And now that everybody's cleaning and assessing the damage going on.
1: Checking in on your neighbors, making sure that, you know, you're not running generators in closed spaces, not going out and stepping over power lines, and be careful when clearing fallen trees, you know, be careful of the chainsaws and the axes, and, you know, any potential flooding, staying away from any water of unknown depth, you know, all the basic, you know, statements that we place, that we put out there for the public after the storm passes, because there's power lines that are hanging there. We don't know if they're hot or not. You know, there's a lot of litter around. There's some loose earth. There's going to be folks out there getting on the roof. Be careful with, you know, doing that and checking damage in their house. So just making sure you're out looking around, staying away from any type of down power lines, hazardous debris, flooded areas, you know, things like that.
0: Yeah, and so, you know, just a way to put it, one of the huge impacts on Kauai is the 33,000 people or so who are without power. That's like 90% of the customers on the island. So there is a lot that's going on there. And yeah, it does sound like it'll take some time to figure out exactly the extent of the damage, but it's clear that it was a lot.
2: Yeah, and then what did you find out about the damage here on Oahu?
0: Yeah, so, I mean, even before, I guess, I think the weekend, there was, you saw reporting, probably videos on the windward side. There was a lot of damage out there, a lot of flooding in various places. I think one of the hardest hit areas on Oahu, at least, was the Waianae coast. There is a ton of debris onto Farrington Highway, and there was a part of that that was closed by the Department of Transportation between Lualualei Street and Hakimo Road. And he said that the department, or I spoke with Representative Darius Kila, who represents the area, and he said that there's kind of this possibility that the road might open or the highway might open sometime this afternoon, but you know, that's sort of a moving target, he had mentioned. He also said that there are thousands of customers or HECO customers there without power, and some stores are as well. And you know, he had mentioned that the impacts of Lowell were sort of unlike what he's seen in the past, and that floodwaters reached houses thousands of feet inland.
3: I don't think people may understand the full gravity of impact until you start to see regular traffic consumed, because when I drove on Farrington, I have not seen in my lifetime the water come up the way that it did, because it went well into several thousand feet into neighborhoods that you would not think water would flow into. And so they're cleaning. And I think this is also a good reminder that as folks are cleaning their debris and whatnot, you need to document all the damages and things that you are taking care of, so that we can make sure that your whatever insurance provider you have or whatever assistance we provide, that it is documented. It is well documented.
0: And so obviously, yeah, there's a lot of damage on Oahu. And again, we're figuring out kind of what is going on. He's still driving around trying to figure out, you know, the extent of the damage and, you know, what people need out there. And, you know, looking forward, we're obviously in the middle of hurricane season, trying to figure out, you know, what else we might be looking forward to. I know a lot of people were or a lot of the forecasts maybe last week were interested in Carina, which is now, as of at least Sunday, a post-tropical cyclone. And it doesn't sound like the National Weather Service is too worried about that. I think it's projected, or it doesn't have like any meaningful impact to Hawaii going forward. There's also a lot farther away, there's a post-tropical storm Marie, but it does not sound like that's something we have to worry about either. The National Weather Service, Patrick Blood, who I talked to, he did say there was an area of low pressure a few hundred miles southwest of Mexico. And it has a 70% chance of becoming a

0: storm over the next week or so. We'll have to see what happens there, and we can't really predict about what's going on. But it does head to Hawaii if it becomes a sort of a tropical depression. And then we'll kind of do everything over again. We'll figure yes. out to get ready. But I think for the next week or so, it doesn't sound like that's something we have to worry about as far as storms go.
1: Right,
0: so,
1: right. Yeah. But people do need to pay attention to see
0: of course.
1: What's happening. But yeah. thank you so, Mark. So much, Mark.
0: Thanks, Catherine.
1: We've been hearing from HPR's Mark Liddell. He's been tracking the impact of the storm here on Oahu through the holiday weekend.

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1: Fiji in the South Pacific, the epitome of a tropical paradise. It's currently in the grips of an HIV crisis, with infection surging 14-fold over the past 5 years. I'm Marco Werman. We look into what's being done to control the virus. That plus all the day's top international headlines next time on The World.
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Coming up, your backyard quiz. Today happens to be International Literacy Day, and for your backyard quiz, we're looking at literature and literacy throughout Hawaii's history, from memoirs like Hawaii's Story by Hawaii's Queen, written by Queen Liliuokalani, to modern favorites like The Descendants by Kawi Hart Hemmings. Hawaii has served as the setting for many books. Some of those works have also been adapted into films like James A. Michener's Hawaii, which starred Julie Andrews and Richard Harris, or Bethany Hamilton's memoir, Soul Surfer. And Hawaii's love of reading has long been documented as well. Before the overthrow, the Hawaiian kingdom boasted a literacy rate of more than 90%, one of the highest in the 19th century. And when one Hawaiian monarch took the throne, they declared a vision for Hawaii that the kingdom would be a kingdom of literacy. For today's question, we ask, can you name which Hawaiian monarch declared this vision for Hawaii? Call 808-941-3689 or 877-941-3689 if you know the answer. The first one to get it right wins a reusable HBR tote bag.

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0: Hurricane Lola may have passed the islands, but it's still bringing rain our way, both here on Oahu and Kauai, and flash flooding continues to be a concern. This weekend, Star Advertiser reporter Kevin Nodell highlighted a situation with firefighters being asked to do more with these disasters, and their training is a big concern. Good morning, Kevin.
1: Morning, Catherine.
0: Yeah, and, you know, I know your coverage this weekend, you know, was underscored by the fact that we lost a firefighter, you know, in a flood not too long ago, and that is just, you know, heartbreaking.
1: Yeah, you know, it's a situation where I think people expect a lot of our first responders, but it's very dangerous to respond in these conditions, particularly if it's something they don't have a lot of experience with. And you have to remember that while first responders are supposed to respond to any situation in front of them, firefighters are primarily trained to fight fires, and they also are continuing to do their routine calls and regular duties on top of the increasing challenges we're seeing with these storms.
0: Yes, and HFD, you know, does have a special unit, the search and rescue folks, right, that often assist, you know, when there's a person, you know, out there on the high seas. But they have trained, you know, divers, you know, and rescuers that handle those kinds of things. But yeah, when you have flooded conditions, you know, they have to really be smart about how they respond.
1: Right, and also high seas is very different than swift water moving through streets and buildings and residential areas where you're trying to look for people or respond to calls and hoping that you have all of the right equipment. And often when you don't have enough time to call for a specialized team.
0: Yes, and you know, I know that the department took some heat by residents out there when they were in a situation in flooded conditions, and they were, I think the residents were concerned that the firefighters didn't come to their aid immediately.
1: Right, you're referring to the March 20 Kona low event. Mayor Blangiardi praised the work of first responders at a community meeting, and he took a lot of heat from people who felt that first responders, not just firefighters, but police as well, were not as responsive as they should have been, or in some cases weren't responsive at all, according to some testimonies. I spoke to a family and several neighbors who said that they called out for help to some firefighters as they were stuck for up as long as 20 minutes, maybe longer, in fast-moving waters up around Haleiwa. But even they said they had some sympathy for the idea that maybe these firefighters didn't have the equipment they needed. They noted that after they had gotten to safety, firefighters did move into the neighborhood with an inflatable raft and helped extract several other residents. You know, these are very dangerous conditions, and it's really important that you have the tools that you need if you're going to attempt to save people. Because if you put yourself in danger, and it is inherently dangerous to do so, but if you get lost in the flood as you're trying to save others, then you're creating more challenges for the community and the department and so forth.
0: And these disasters are becoming more challenging to respond to. So what do they say about training?
1: Well, each department I talked to says that they have been increasing their training on this, that they are looking to get more flotation devices and make sure that each engine, each firehouse has more training and more equipment to be able to respond. But, you know, there's a lot of questions about whether it's enough, whether enough steps have been taken. And you know, obviously, with what we've seen, we've got residents who have questions. And, you know, we have families of firefighters who have questions about whether they're getting enough training and enough equipment to safely respond to these events.
0: Yes, no, it's a really important issue to be talking about in our community, you know, within the city and county and the other counties as well. But thank you so much, Kevin.
1: Thank you.
0: We've been hearing from Star Advertiser reporter Kevin Nodell about the continued impacts of Hurricane Lowell.

0: support for HPR comes from Ho'olanapua, working to prevent child trafficking through public education about buyer demand and the community's role in reducing exploitation. Resources at ho'olanapua.org.
1: 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NPR named his 2018 memoir, There Will Be No Miracles Here, one of the best books of the year. His new book is called The Great Refusal, A New Vision for Resistance. 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
0: 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Mahalo to Ulupono Initiative.

0: Lulu Civilbeat has a story today that has put the spotlight on a critical area of our economy, our business community. Reporter Stuart Yurton joins us with the details. Good morning, Stuart.
1: Good morning, Catherine.
0: Yes, so your story is about an upgrade that the state is in the middle of at the Hawaii Department of Commerce and Consumer Affairs.
1: Yes, that's right. It's an upgrade to the what they call the Business Express platform, but users are finding there is nothing quick about the Business Express platform.
0: And they're spending, what, $2 million for this upgrade?
1: Yes, $2.1 million upgrading, bringing multiple systems that existed before under one platform, and it is just not working well. The result is weeks-long delays. People are saying 2 months. Maybe to just simply register a business.
0: I mean, that's crazy. I mean, we already, you know, we're at the bottom of the heap across the country as far as being responsive to businesses, and this just is another nail in the coffin.
1: It is another sign, yeah. So CNBC, as you pointed out, just recently found Hawaii was 50th among the states as a place to do business, and this is just another sign of what it's like for people. And again, you know, from the user perspective, months-long delays. From the DCCA worker perspective, apparently the system has problems. And there are two types of issues that the people are trying to figure out. One is this just an idiosyncrasy with the program that is creating a problem on our end? We're trying to learn it. And is this something we need to figure out? We're doing something wrong. The other thing is they need to then figure out, well, maybe it's not something we're doing wrong. Maybe it's an actual bug in the system. So then they have to go to the contractor to work out with them, figure out what the bug is. And so it's very difficult for the workers to figure these things out, right? They're not sure if the problem's with them or if it's with the system.
0: Yeah, but it's no way to run a business when the state department that's supposed to be helping is hurting.
1: Not at all. And several commenters have pointed out, and I've had similar experiences myself, that like, hey, if it ain't broke, don't fix it. Like, the system worked pretty well. And I can say just from my experience as a reporter, I routinely am looking up business names and to see who the owners and officers are of particular companies here. And there was a time not long ago when that was having problems. And I couldn't find businesses. It just wasn't working. They seemed to fix that pretty quickly. But this has not been fixed.
0: Yeah, so you're wondering, is this a technical thing? You know, but I know it is a challenge when you're trying to get different systems to talk to each other. And then I guess they hit the button and everybody's keeping their fingers crossed, but things aren't working like they should be.
1: Yeah, there's so many documents. I mean, there are millions of documents that they have on file from different systems. And then also, you know, just the applications are constantly rolling in. They're saying they do 160,000 transactions annually, 200,000 entities that they're licensed and they work with. So it is a lot of information. But again, this is really, for the people having to deal with it, it's very frustrating. And DCCA admits they are having problems and admits that there are bugs that they're trying to find and eliminate.
0: Have they given us any timetable, any clues?
1: They haven't. They can't say how many people are backlogged. They can't say how long the backlogs are. Again, we're hearing up to a couple of months. But we just don't have it. And again, I think they're continually really trying to figure this stuff out. But it is, it's a mess.
0: Yeah, and a concern, particularly if there is a backlog. But, you know, I just think of shades of the city's Department of Planning and Permitting, right? And they were hoping to get that squared away. I mean, they finally have gotten things under control, but let's hope that the DCCA officials can sort this out.
1: Yeah, let's hope so, because, again, people they're trying to start new businesses. A lot goes into it. There's a lot of risk. There's money. There's investment. Everything else, and they just can't do it. And this is a necessary piece of it.
0: Yes. Well, thank you so much, Stuart.
1: Thanks, Catherine.
0: We've been talking with Honolulu Civil Reporter Stuart Yurton. You can find the story online at civilbeat.com.

And now it's time for the answer to our backyard quiz. Today we looked at the history of Hawaii's love of reading. In the 19th century, Hawaii had one of the world's leading literacy rates at over 90%, similar to that of Great Britain's urban population. For today's quiz, we asked you which Hawaiian monarch declared their kingdom a kingdom of literacy. The king made that declaration when he ascended to the throne in 1825. And according to Mission House's museum, the king made this a core pillar of his reign, leading to a high demand of books throughout the kingdom. His reign also saw a rapid growth of schools in the kingdom and the Bible translated into the Hawaiian language. That king was Kamehameha III. And the answer for today's question, and congrats to Mindy from Hilo. That's our quiz for today. If you have one, send it to talkback@hawaiipublicradio.org.

0: Shortfin pilot whales have a misleading name. They're called whales, but they're really a type of dolphin. They're one of the many ocean creatures that call these islands home. And a new study reports that a creature is being targeted by Hawaii's ocean pollution problem. Christy West was the lead researcher from the University of Hawaii at Manoa Health and Stranding Laboratory. She and her team analyzed stranded shortfin pilot whales over the last decade. They found alarming amounts of fishing debris in some of the whales who may have mistaken the floating trash for food. West sat down with HPR's Addis Belai to discuss her team's findings and the questions that her team had to consider.
1: We had observed three different pilot whales that had stranded over various years in different islands, but all of them shared this really disturbing finding of about 4 to 12 pounds of marine debris in their stomachs. And that is incredibly disturbing to observe in these free swimming animals in the ocean. Obviously does not belong there and has no positive health impacts for the animals. And so that really led us to try to dig into the question of what type of marine debris are we seeing in pilot whales in Hawaii? And what about other pilot whales in Hawaii? And of course, that's to better understand where the source of this may be so that we can prevent this and better protect these animals.
2: And shortfin pilot whales are cetaceans, so they're treated like indicator species in Hawaii. What does that really mean?
1: Yeah, so whales and dolphins are the groups of animals that make up cetaceans, and cetaceans are recognized sentinels really of our ocean health. So they act like canaries in the coal mine, and they can give us early warning signals of things that are really not right in our marine ecosystems. And I think we all recognize that marine debris is a really large global problem. We do see marine debris on our shorelines. We know it's out there in our oceans, but these animals provide us a way to dig a little deeper into what kind of problems it creates for them.
2: And so what did this study indicate about the health of our ocean ecosystems here in Hawaii?
1: Yeah, the study actually highlights that marine debris, plastics in our oceans is a really significant problem here in Hawaii, and especially points out that abandoned, lost, or otherwise discarded fishing gear appears to be in really high concentration in our waters compared to other locations in the world. So there have been findings of marine debris in single pilot whales in other global locations, but it's usually really centered around plastic bags. And we did find plastic bags in these three animals. That was our second most common type of debris. But abandoned, lost, otherwise discarded fishing gear, line, netting was the top. And that seems to be really abundant here in Hawaii, maybe because of our proximity to the Great Pacific Garbage Patch. We're on the edge of the North Pacific subtropical gyre. But this study really highlights that type of marine debris is a problem here.
2: I wanted to kind of go through the main highlights from the study you guys conducted. And one of the first ones was that plastic was found in the stomachs of 23% of stranded Hawaiian shortfin pilot whales. Do you find this to be representative of the species as a whole? Is it possible that there are more whales out there with this discarded fishing materials in their systems?
1: Yeah, we don't have the opportunity to examine every whale that dies. And so when we are able to do an examination and an investigation, it provides really valuable data. And so the 23% of pilot whales over a 13-year period that we looked at is higher than we would have expected based on what we know in terms of similar investigations that have been done globally. So that's a higher incident rate of these findings in their stomachs than really anywhere else in the world for this species. So that's one of the really important things from this finding, is it's showing us that this is a really a significant threat to Hawaiian pilot whales when we compare the data to what's known about pilot whales across the globe.
2: And are you able to maybe get an idea of how they're getting an abundant access to all this lost, discarded material, since it seems to be a problem very specific to Hawaii, which does have a very large fishing industry and things like that?
1: We have not seen that same level of incidence in other species of dolphins and whales in Hawaii. We do find marine debris in the stomachs of other species, but not at the rate of 23%. And also what was really striking in these cases was the volume. This is a large amount of material, not an odd bottle cap and a small piece of plastic. It was a lot of material in all three whales. So that suggests that there's something that makes pilot whales as a species more vulnerable than our other species of dolphins and whales that are swimming around in our waters. And we suspect that might be related to their diet. So pilot whales forage almost entirely on different species of squid. They don't really eat fish or have other contributors. So we're speculating, but perhaps they're confusing squid with these masses of debris, and that's how they are initially maybe more vulnerable than some of the other species to them. But that's speculation at this point.
2: Kind of related to what you just mentioned about the volume of this debris found in the whales, another big highlight of your studies was that the whales ingested about almost 6,000 to 35,000 pieces of debris per whale. What kind of impacts does it have on an animal of this size?
1: So those numbers are telling us that in one animal, we were able to count over 35,000 pieces of plastic. So some of those are really tiny, like the size of a pencil eraser, but they, you know, added up to 35,000. The majority of the items we found in the three whales were actually pretty big, like the size of an iPad. And so that accounted for 70%. So most were big and large. So imagine this like a really good size shopping bag or two. It's quite a bit of material in each whale's stomach. And so even though in these cases, that did not cause an obstruction that directly killed the whales, which it can, they are displacing good food in order to swim around with these large amounts of debris in there. That means they are not getting good food that would instead take up room in that stomach. So that is not good for their long-term health and nutrition when we have that displacement, because that debris is not passing out of the stomach. It's there forever, basically. And then I think we're all somewhat aware that we hear more and more about the chemicals as plastic breaks down, not being good for our health or whales' health. So they're also subjected to those increasingly harmful chemical burdens that are going to be within the body because of the long-term really impact of having this debris in their stomach. So what that practically means for me is whenever I go to the beach, I bring a recyclable bag with me and I bring stuff off the beach that's along that shoreline, because I know that with the next high tide, some of those items can go back. And as you can probably imagine, some days my bag is overfull and I prioritize the netting and the line, knowing that is now a type of marine debris that is especially problematic for these whales in our waters.
2: For your team, what is it like to be the people on the front lines making these discoveries and realizing what these results mean for both the marine animals and us?
1: Yeah, it's really rewarding. It's really hard work. So this study, for example, spanned more than 7 years, and we know that over 25 people contributed to the data collection. So this was an incredible effort, and it somewhat is a labor of love when we think about the amount of work to get this data, but it is really rewarding to be able to address some of these questions and try to focus in on what can we understand from these investigations that will really help us to make a difference, right? To make a difference for these animals, to make a difference out there. And marine debris is a global problem that can just feel overwhelming. And I think this study tells us a little bit more about the problem that it is here locally for these whales, and certainly what types of debris are a problem, and therefore we can better target those efforts to try to make things better.
2: For people who find this problem overwhelming or maybe are unfamiliar with how to digest something like a scientific study, how do you suggest that they continue to remain educated, or do you have any advice for people looking to learn more about this?
1: Yeah, for sure. Getting just more actively involved in any efforts to reduce plastics from entering our oceans, as well as that daily choice that we each make when we choose to use a single-use plastic item, there is a chance that's going to end up on a street, and then a storm is going to come and it's going to end up in our storm drains, out to the stream and into the ocean. And so we individually can make a difference by just those daily choices in terms of reducing those single-use plastics. And we did see those in the study. It's just that the abandoned fishing gear was the number one item in the whale stomachs. And then just reading up on what kind of collective global efforts were, if we get more of a groundswell of interested people, they can be more powerful in terms of changing the outlook for what we see out in our oceans in terms of marine debris.
0: That was University of Hawaii Professor Christy West talking with HPR's summer intern Addis Belai. They were discussing a new study on short fin pilot whales. Interested in learning more? Check our website, hawaiipublicradio.org, later today. Well, that's a wrap for us today. Tomorrow we plan to have more on the damage caused from the wind and the rain brought in by Hurricane Lowell. Got a storm story to share? Call our talkback line, 808-792-8217. 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

0: Hey, it's Michael Barbaro, host of The Daily. The extraordinary reach of New York Times journalism brings you the sound and the story. 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
1: 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It's currently in the grips of an HIV crisis, with infection surging 14-fold over the past 5 years. I'm Marco Werman. We look into what's being done to control the virus. That plus all the day's top international headlines next time on The World.
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1: It is 1229 HPR 1, member-supported Hawaii Public Radio, and I'm Dave Lawrence. Glad you're here. Thank you very much. Grateful you're on board. So many people across the islands just thinking about being impacted by the stormy weather that we have had. Really wide range of people who have been impacted. Probably you and many, many others, like someone you know. Small businesses in the city and county impacted by March's Kona low storms could be eligible for financial assistance as the State Department of Business, Economic Development, and Tourism giving out just over $3 million through its Oahu Kona low Business Recovery Program. And the grant program will be administered by the Chamber of Commerce Hawaii. And the grants will be in $5,000 or $10,000 amounts. Oahu Kona low Business Recovery Program from DBET, State Department of Business, Economic Development, and Tourism. And it's going to be given out on a first-come, first-served basis until all the funds are exhausted. Chamber of Commerce Hawaii hosting a webinar. They were discussing that. And the registration link can be found on the organization's website. But there you go, possible $5,000 or $10,000 support for somebody. Japanese artist Yayoi Kusama is famous for her psychedelic installations, some of which are in this city. She passed at 97. HPR's Cassie Ordonio reporting on the passing, drawing renewed attention to racist and anti-black descriptions that had been in some of her past writings.
2: It's a Thursday afternoon at Ala Moana Center. A crowd passes by a giant bronze sculpture of a polka-dotted pumpkin. It's the work of Yayoi Kusama, who's best known for her polka-dot sculptures and bright-colored infinity rooms. Her work has been exhibited in Hawaii in the past, including at the Honolulu Biennial and the Honolulu Museum of Art. In light of her passing, HOMA is opening an exhibit on Saturday featuring some of Kusama's work.
3: In some ways, Yayoi Kusama is famous for also being famous.
2: That's Tyler Kahn, the senior curator of modern and contemporary art at HOMA. He says there's an interconnectedness within Kusama's work that resonates with art viewers in Hawaii.
3: Just the simple fact that, like, you know, there was a Yayoi Kusama environment or project here that might have not only been fodder for social media, but perhaps something that, you know, people sort of take with them as an impactful aesthetic experience.
2: But Kusama's death has renewed criticisms from her past writings, which included racist portrayals of black people. In her autobiography, Kusama made exoticizing and stereotypical remarks about black people. Some of her anti-black remarks were removed from the English translation at the time. She later apologized for her comments in 2023, more than two decades after her book was published.
3: I have no desire to be an apologist for any of that. It is very true that some of Kusama's public statements and writings, particularly around black people, have portrayed them in very negative ways, and clearly racist.
2: The tension goes beyond Kusama herself. Ethan Caldwell is an ethnic studies professor at the University of Hawaii. He says there's an added layer to the black experience in Japan, where Kusama is from.
4: There's the one sense of a person, one, being foreign because they're not Japanese, but then the second layer is the sort of global anti-blackness that has to also be recognized. And that is something that you don't have to be in the United States to practice anti-blackness or be racist.
2: He questions how Kusama views black bodies within her art. He says he finds her work troubling.
4: Is this something that she is trying to elevate necessarily, you know, these folks, these communities of color, or is she also using them in a similar manner that we were just talking about, which is for the profit and benefit of her own artistic interventions? Does she even make those sort of connections? Could be, you know, another question to be had about it.
2: Kahn says there have been conversations in art institutions of providing context to an artist's work and their past.
3: Sometimes even showing a work allows us to provide the sort of context for thinking about not only the artwork, but also perhaps some troubling elements of the artist's past.
2: Cassie Ordonio, HPR News.
1: As we continue on All Things Considered, going to be hearing about a new bridge. This one's kind of unusual, too. It is the first road bridge across a narrow stretch of border between two countries, creating a new physical link between these two countries. They are expanding cooperation in other ways, and we'll hear about the new road coming up on HPR.
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6: From NPR News, this is All Things Considered. I'm Sasha Pfeiffer.
7: And I'm Scott Detrow. Canada hit back today against President Trump's latest 50% tariffs. The country is levying its own retaliatory tariffs on about $20 billion worth of U.S. goods. This will affect everything from imports of steel to farm equipment. Farmers in rural border states are worried about their bottom line, as NPR's Kirk Siegler reports from northern Montana.
8: It's a two-hour drive north to the province of Alberta from Steve Scheffel's wheat and barley farm outside Great Falls. But you can see evidence of Canadian trade everywhere here, starting with the massive steel shredders attached to the front of his combines for harvesting. They're called headers, and they cut the grain he just finished harvesting.
9: For us, anyway, these headers are the best ones that we can buy. We think so.
8: And they're made in Canada with steel, and they're ideal for this harsh environment, Scheffel says. He says this whole trade tussle feels like a big waste of time.
9: Getting the entire world upset with us, our trading partners, I mean, can't be happy with what's going on.
8: Now, farm equipment is subject to a 15% or higher retaliatory tariff. This is just the latest economic stress for grain farmers who are enduring generally flat commodity prices, the second trade war spanning two Trump administrations, as well as record high diesel prices and rising fertilizer costs. All of this uncertainty weighs on Scheffel's.
9: I'd like to consider buying a new drill, and I'm also looking at grain bins that come out of Canada, and I'm afraid I won't be able to afford them.
8: Touching three provinces, Canada is Montana's single largest trading partner, accounting for about $1 billion in cross-border sales. That's no small number for a state with barely 1 million people. Lately, farmers have been shipping a lot of barley north to Canadian feedlots, as well as their cattle, which had been a lifeline for the struggling ag economy.
10: It's just sad that food has to be a bargaining chip.
8: This is Jillian Street, director of Montana's Department of Agriculture, who also grows wheat alongside chickpeas and lentils on a family farm and ranch near the border.
10: Canada is a hugely important trade partner because, I mean, I don't know how many times as a farm wife I'm running up to Lethbridge to get parts, or especially on the cattle side of things. We send 15% of our herd up north to be fed out.
8: Street thinks farmers will get through this latest trade war by maintaining strong business ties with farmers and companies north of the border that she says are caught in the middle of this escalating trade fight. Montana voted overwhelmingly for Trump, and it's not just farming that's going to be hit. At the Montana World Trade Center in Missoula, Director Brigitte Miranda Freer is worried. She says America's adversarial tone toward Canada will jeopardize business for small manufacturers here and the vital service and tourism industries.
11: It doesn't feel right for Montanans, right? Montanans very much pride themselves on developing business relationships that are authentic and personal.
8: For wheat and barley farmer Steve Scheffel's, it all feels personal. He says this isn't how you treat friends, let alone one who has been one of the U.S.'s closest allies.
9: They're critical trading partners. My wife is Canadian. you don't treat your neighbors like this.
8: His wife is Canadian, a sign of just how close families and businesses on both sides of the border are interlinked and how tenuous these times feel in the heartland. Kirk Siegler, NPR News, Great Falls, Montana.
6: Big news coming out of the Smithsonian Institution today. Its head, Lonnie G. Bunch III, has announced he's stepping down at the end of this year. The Trump administration has been highly critical of the Smithsonian. Just last month, the Department of the Interior sent a letter accusing the Smithsonian of advancing a, quote, divisive ideological agenda. It also threatened the Smithsonian's funding. In another part of the show, we hear from Lonnie Bunch himself. Now NPR's Andrew Limbong joins us to discuss the news of Bunch's resignation. Hi, Andrew.
12: Hey, Sasha.
6: Tell us a bit about Lonnie Bunch and how long he's been in this role.
12: Yeah, he's been the Secretary of the Smithsonian since 2019. He's actually the first historian and the first African-American to hold that post. And there, he's not just in charge of the museums that the Smithsonian is known for, but also, you know, its libraries, the research centers, the National Zoo. He's been with the Smithsonian for like four decades, first as a curator, and then in 2005, he became the head of the National Museum of African American History and Culture. And this is before it even had a building. And I think it's fair to say that his crowning achievement was the construction and the opening of that museum's building on the National Mall in D.C., which opened September 2016.
6: So a decade old this year. So that's a significant milestone.
12: Yeah, pretty much. Exactly. He actually spoke to NPR when the museum turned 1 year old. And here's a little bit of what he had to say to give you insight as to what he thinks about museums.
13: People need to find a place where they can understand history, that they can get the facts, places where they feel free to have the conversations. And so for many people, they come to the museum and they say, we realize that progress is not linear. But what we now believe is the museum tells us that no matter what, we can affect change.
6: Andrew, he's talking there about the role he sees for museums in American life. Mm-hmm. But tell us about the pressure he's been under from the president himself.
12: Yeah, let's start with March 2025. That's when President Trump issued an executive order titled Restoring Truth and Sanity to American History. And there he accused the institution of replacing fact with ideology and said that the Smithsonian was being divisive as it portrayed American and Western values as harmful and oppressive. Jump ahead to July 4th of this year, the administration released this huge report. It's about like 160 pages, and it focused on the Smithsonian's National Museum of American History and said that that museum engages in anti-white activism, transgender activism, quote, illegal alien activism, and that it was targeting the youth with their radical ideology. And like you mentioned in the intro just last month, the Department of Interior threatened the Smithsonian's funding, which, you know, comes from Congress, but it also said that the executive department couldn't continue to support the Smithsonian under its current leadership.
6: How has Bunch been dealing with the pressure he's come under?
12: Well, he's been kind of reticent to truly go toe-to-toe with President Trump in a public forum, right? It's not really in his nature to start popping off tweets and have this, like, drag-out fight in front of everyone in public, right? But behind the scenes, he did defend the work that he and the rest of the people at the Smithsonian do, right? After that big report in July, Bunch sent an email to staff stating that, quote, our work is driven by scholarship, accuracy, and an uncompromising commitment to tell the fullness of America's stories. Bunch told NPR that he was stepping down just because he was getting old and wanted some time to relax, maybe write a couple books, and he deflected any notion that this had to do with criticisms from President Trump. I think we can take all that with a bit of a grain of salt, right? In the statement that the Smithsonian released announcing Bunch's retirement, he wrote that he had mixed emotions and that while he was filled with gratitude for working with the Smithsonian, he leaves with pride and sadness, but also confidence in the people carrying the institution forward.
6: When he steps down at the end of this year, is there already some sort of public succession plan in place?
12: There will probably be an interim secretary to take his place, but one hasn't been named yet. But the board in control of the Smithsonian announced that they are starting a national search there for a new secretary.
6: That is NPR's Andrew Limbong. He's been telling us about the head of the Smithsonian, announcing today he will step down at the end of this year. Andrew, thank you.
12: Thanks, Asha.

It is All Things Considered, member-supported Hawaii Public Radio, and 1247, our Tuesday. Dave Lawrence here with you, hoping you're doing well, thinking that there's a pretty good chance you're on the road at this moment. And that's a great tie-in to this story we've got in the Asia-Pacific, where Russia and North Korea have opened the first road bridge across their narrow stretch of border. They did it yesterday, creating a new physical link between a couple of buddies, Russia and North Korea, expanding cooperation. And North Korea only shares, just for a little bit of context, a 10.5-mile border with Russia. It's not very large. Tiny part of it is its porous northern border that stretches more than 870 miles, and it's just a little tiny piece of that 870 miles. Most of it's shared with China, but this little 10-mile chunk is shared with Russia. And North Korea and Russia hailing the bridge's opening as yet another key moment in their booming ties. And their ties have been booming. Relations and exchange programs between them have been flourishing. North Korea supplying not just weapons, but actual troops who have died, paid with their lives, supporting Russia's war against Ukraine. And that's in return for some sort of economic and military assistance, the details of which only known between the two countries. The bridge built over the Tumen River, it is a little bit more than a 0.5-mile long. It's got a couple of lanes. It's going to allow up to 300 vehicles a day to pass through a newly built border crossing point, according to a Russian government statement. It's HPR.

0: Up ahead, another museum heist in Europe. We look at what's driving the surge in smash-and-grab art robberies. 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
7: You don't need a license in any state in the U.S. to ride a bike, but e-bikes